0: The following program is a repeat. Some dates and information may no longer be relevant.
1: No mai, haere mai. Welcome to Cult Chat, the podcast where we talk about control, coercion and all things cultish. I'm Dr. Caroline Ansley. I'm a medical doctor. As a child, I lived at the notorious Centrepoint community, and now I run a website that advocates for former Centrepoint children.
2: I'm Liz Gregory, and I lead the Glorievale Leavers Support Trust. 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
3: I'm Lindy Jacob. I'm a former member of the Exclusive Brethren, and I'm part of the Olive Leaf Network, an initiative that supports people leaving high-demand religious groups.
1: Come with us as we unpack the cult playbook, talk to leavers and experts of coercive and controlling groups, and call for Kiwis to cult-proof their lives.
2: Join us as we traverse the cultiverse.
3: A warning, this podcast contains references to subjects and discussions which may be difficult for some people to hear. 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
4: Kia ora to our listeners today. This is episode 6 of Cult Chat, and we are going to be defining some terms today. We're going to be kicking around some of the terms and phrases that are often used when people talk about culty groups. So think of today as a bit like a verbal brainstorm or a mind map. We're going to be jumping all over the place with a smorgasbord of ideas and phrases that relate to this kind of area. I would love to remind our listeners that we ourselves, Kaz, Liz and myself, are not necessarily experts. So this is not, you know, an academic literature review of the phrases in the field. We are just people with lived experience and a lot of passionate interest in these areas who love to have a chat. So this chat might be of interest to those who are new to thinking about culty groups and the associated topics and phrases, but it probably won't do you any good if you're looking for academic references for your PhD. So, Kaz and Liz, if we were to throw out words on a whiteboard, if I put the word cult in the middle of that whiteboard, whoa, what words would spring to mind when you look at that word or you think about it? What would our listeners say? What would you say?
1: Coercion.
2: Yes.
5: Control.
1: High demand, high cost group.
4: Yes.
5: Narcissism.
1: What about
4: intellect? Yeah, that's an interesting one because that's a character trait. So, mm-hmm. So we might be talking about some character traits today too. Is that what you're saying?
5: Definitely.
1: Mm. Intellectually gated community.
5: Oh, nice.
4: Ooh, nice phrase. Commune. Psychosocial commune.
5: Bounded choice.
1: I like that one. Consent. What does that look like in a high demand environment?
5: Gaslighting. There's a popular one.
4: Oh, yeah. What about the word harm? Because we've already used that word a fair bit. I notice it coming up with us. But what do we mean by it? Because some of these groups might not think that their practices are harmful. So who gets to define harm?
1: Mm.
5: Yeah, and also moral injury. That's another one specialist to this field. Another one is trauma bonding. That's a really interesting concept.
1: Religious freedoms, human rights.
5: Spiritual bypassing. What's that mean?
1: Ugh.
4: Spiritual abuse and religious trauma, they're often used together, aren't they?
5: Yeah, and the words authoritarian, that comes to mind with, cult groups.
1: Have we talked about indoctrination?
4: Yeah, indoctrination and undue influence. Wow.
5: I've got one, cognitive dissonance, massive.
4: Oh, cognitive dissonance, that is definitely a term that's used a lot, isn't it? Yeah,
5: it is.
4: Hey,
5: yeah,
4: there's so much here. Let's go through, I'm sure we could add more, and our listeners probably have some. Feel free to add more phrases or terms you'd like to hear us to discuss in our comment sections on our social media platforms. But hey, we're going to go through a bunch of these in a bit more detail now. And sometimes we might read out a dictionary definition just because it's good to get back to basics and say, hey, what does a dictionary say on this, or an encyclopedia definition as a starting place? And sometimes we will share what an expert in the field has said about this term. And then, as always, we will be adding our opinions, obviously. So let's begin. What word should we start with, ladies?
5: Ooh.

0: narcissism. Can you have a group, a cult group, a harmful group, without narcissistic traits?
1: Well, that's a big word, though. That's a big word. Mm-hmm. How would you... Can you define that for us? Because,
0: well, I can.
1: You know,
0: I can spell it, too. I mean, I think you need a dictionary for some of these words.
1: Okay, yeah, because I mean, that's a word that's used a lot, isn't it? Like, I had a narcissistic boyfriend, or my boss is a bit narcissistic. It's mm-hmm. It's a term, it's a characteristic that is very commonly used everywhere. So tell us why you think it's always connected to culty groups, Liz.
0: I think so. I think it is because we've already talked about in our previous episodes about a little bit about sort of coercion and control. So we know what the backdrop looks like. But Janja Lalić's description of a cult looked at that authoritarian leader. And in her work and research, and she's done a lot of work with other cults, she says almost always there is a narcissistic leader. And so narcissism is important to understand that it's actually a mental health personality disorder. And it's a disorder that wreaks havoc on relationships. And so you've got people who are narcissists, they have a grandiose sense of self-importance and entitlement. And I think the key thing of concern is they've got this lack of empathy and care for others. And so they may manipulate and exploit and abuse those around them and yet feel very little remorse for their actions. And they seem to have this sort of insatiable desire for power and control. Sometimes it can spill over into aggressive behaviours or violent behaviours to achieve their goals. But there's definitely a seeking of dominating and humiliating others, and even getting into this sort of psychopathy, you know, where there's pleasure being derived from the suffering of others. So sometimes the narcissism and the psychopathy, they almost need to go together, because the psychopathy is the persistent antisocial behaviour, again, impaired empathy, bold, egotistical traits. So you've got the cruelness, the highly manipulative behaviours of psychopaths. So often the two, you know, the two categories can blur in together, but narcissistic traits are sort of more, you can have them in like one-on-one relationships, but within cults, they're sort of like on steroids, and often the cult leaders have that as extra features.
1: Right. So, I'm intrigued by that because I haven't looked a stack at narcissism myself either. I mean, I know it's come from the Greek mythology of the dude who died because he just couldn't stop looking at himself in the mirror or something, the pool, his reflection in the pool. Uh-huh. But so you're saying that narcissism can be just a characteristic trait that sometimes a person may show or may frequently show, but you're saying that in particular it also actually is a mental health and a personality disorder, like a full-blown mental health profiling of a disordered personality.
2: But, but we can't really say that individuals have the personality disorder. I think it's a little bit, we're getting slightly out of scope to talk about diagnostic labels. Mm. Narcissism itself is like a character trait. I mean, like, who doesn't know a narcissistic two-year-old, for instance? You know, like, we all have narcissism. It's, you know, not necessarily an unhealthy thing. It's about...
1: So you're talking about there in terms, you're comparing it to selfishness, maybe, are you there?
2: Maybe, yeah. And I guess it's when it becomes very problematic and starts to cause dysfunction in a person's life or in the relationships around them. And the thing about people with strong levels of narcissism or even a personality disorder, which, like I said, is a diagnostic mental health category, is they don't tend to go to therapists. So usually a therapist is diagnosing the narcissism in another person, in their client's family, for instance, because they don't ever seek help.
0: So that's
2: the caveat when we talk about narcissism. We're talking about what we observe in another person without being able to get inside their head. We're looking at their behaviour on the outside, how they treat other people there, because we never get the opportunity to see inside their minds, because they don't think there's a problem with themselves, so they don't seek therapists.
0: That's exactly right. And actually, Dr. Romani and Janja, she's from Navigating Narcissism, and Janja Lalić, they did a podcast together, found it extremely useful, because it really emphasised that you can have narcissistic people and personalities inside relationships, and how cults, it's kind of like that on steroids. It's on a bigger scale, but quite often they do say the cult leaders head over into a bit of sort of some psychopathic

0: behaviours as well. So you're really talking, they're wreaking havoc on multitudes of people's lives because of the sense of entitlement and grandiosity of the leader.
1: Just interrupt me there, Liz. How would you, because you've said there's overlap with narcissism and psychopathy, are you able to give us a bit of a definition on psychopathy with how you're using the term there then as well?
0: Yeah, just looking again at the impaired empathy and the egotistical traits, the persistent antisocial behaviour. You can look at some of the work that psychologists have done where they're looking at 7 signs of a psychopath. The superficial charm, I think these are con artists, if you want to give it another phrase. Puffed up self-esteem, a lot of deceitfulness, shallow emotions. There's a boredom and a need for stimulation and sometimes a history of shady conduct. And the final one I really like is a riddle of contradictions. And so I often think of it in terms of some of the classic cult leaders you can think of. And I know that if I were to give this list to people who have left Glorievale, they have said incredibly how many narcissistic traits there were in the leadership. And a lot of the work I've done just at looking at narcissism, a narcissist, you've got this sort of mental health condition. So there's someone who might have a mental health condition, but if they exhibit narcissistic traits in a cult group, other people look up to it and think, oh, that's the way you do it. That's how I become an alpha male. That's how you climb the ranks. That's how you dominate people. And to survive in the society, I need to dominate people. Mm. I've had leavers tell me, I looked at our leader, Hopeful Christian, and said, that's how you do it. I want to learn how he does it. And it wasn't until he left that he recognised he was taking on the traits of narcissism as a survival mechanism. But actually, probably inherently, this person isn't like that in their actual nature. So I think the difference is that if you were going to be identified as a narcissist and a psychopath, really that's a diagnostic thing that psychologists have to give those sort of labels. But Kaz is correct. The research shows that those people are the least likely to go off and seek help because they can't see the destruction around them.
1: So in summary, before we move on to the next one, we're saying that these are narcissism and psychopathy can often be found, or at least a lot of shades of them, and frequently found in people who end up leading culty type groups. And so we're saying to our general Kiwi listener out there, as you look to cult proof your life, we're saying, hey, get educated about what narcissism looks like, because to help make you more aware of if you're coming across a leader who is exhibiting some characteristics that might end up being really harmful, not only to themselves, but to people who are part of their organisation and their wider family members. Would that be a good way to kind of sum that up? And that, as we've said, it's particularly around these people who've got a lack of empathy for others and a sort of ability to consume others for their own ends. Would that be a good way to sum it up before we move on?
2: Yeah, I wanted to add in another idea that often goes with those two, is the idea of Machiavellianism, which I find very hard to say.
1: Such a great word, yeah.
2: Yeah, and I'm not sure
0: Can you spell it?
2: No. I'm not sure about the etiology of the word, where it comes from. I think there was some famous historical character called Machiavelli. How do you say his name? But it's the idea of unscrupulous cunning, deceit, dishonesty, a desire to actually quite happily, unscrupulously harm others for your own ends. And I think that's the bit that people, I think, struggle to understand, that people could deliberately cause harm to others, deceitfully, deliberately, knowing and understanding what they're doing, and they will still cause harm to others. And I think that's the bit that people often get tripped up over. Really? Why did they do that? Why would they do that? Because they want to harm people.
0: And Janja Lalich talks about that, because that's the great age-old question. Are cult leaders aware? Are they doing this deliberately? Are they? Mm. Is it just their personality? And it's, people are giving them, allowing them that sort of power and control, and they get taken away with it. But she says she believes, with her research on cult leaders, that they know exactly what they're doing. So you can often say with a cult, you hear people say, oh, it started out well. And I think, actually, perhaps it didn't start well at all. Perhaps the

0: leader who led the charge already had these traits that were dangerous and harmful, but the people joining thought it started out well. They came in with good intentions, but the fact is the narcissist will, I like that phrasing, Lindy, will consume people. And I think that's what you see happening in a really dangerous, harmful cult, the consumption of people for the leader's own ends. And look, it might be sexual exploitation, but it might be just to make them feel good. It might be worker exploitation or financial gain or just high on power.
1: Or bad behaviour, just simple bad behaviour.
2: So gaslighting is a term that's commonly thrown around connected to narcissism, I feel. Yeah, would either one of you like to describe what's meant by gaslighting?
0: Yeah, definitely. Well, it comes from that. Was it the late 30s? There was a stage play or a film called Gaslight, and a husband is manipulating his wife's perception of reality, and so he's dimming the gas lights in their home, and she's saying, oh, it's getting darker, but he's saying, no, it's not. So he's putting, like, doubt into her mind, so she starts to question her own sanity and reality, and in that way the husband gains power and control over her. So that's the basis of the word. So from a sort of cult perspective, you're looking at it's an intentional thing done by someone to manipulate a victim. And the idea is to destroy the inner self, question who you are, your thoughts, your feelings, your memories.
1: Your conclusions.
0: So many people coming out of Guruval. Maybe you, Lindy, heard it with the Exclusive Brethren. They're coming out saying things like, I can't sort of trust myself, I can't trust my feelings, I can't trust my decision-making, I'm not really sure who I am. So it's a type of emotional and psychological abuse where you're being gaslit.
1: Something as simple as seeing something happen and then having the abuser or whoever you're talking about saying it didn't happen that way. And you've actually seen something with your own eyes. You were a witness in an event, and then the person with power and influence actually just rewrites your memory right in front of you, and you're left going, do I trust what I remember? Maybe it didn't happen that way. But you remember it. So, it leads you to stop actually believing your own judgment if it happens repeatedly over time and it's a person who you also inherently believe has your best interests at heart. And they are confident and they love you, so you must be wrong.
0: Mm. Yeah, they really do feel like they're going crazy because they can't hold the two beliefs at the same time, that's what I heard and what I saw, and yet this person loves me and is supposed to be looking out for me. So there's this confusion, and actually that probably comes to another big word, which is cognitive dissonance. And so that's actually that concept where you're holding two thoughts in your mind and both you're believing them both to be true because you can't yet reconcile them. They talk about cognitive dissonance being a bit like a red rubber ball. You know, the truth, you get close to it, but it bounces off your brain, or the pain in your brain when two conflicting ideas are there. Perhaps like two magnets pushing them together, and you know, they're slipping past each other. So someone who is gaslit will likely suffer cognitive dissonance, cognitive being, you know, in the mind, and the dissonance, that uneasy sound, I guess, if you think of dissonance in terms of, the music or the sound industry.
2: Can you think of an example of cognitive dissonance?
1: Well, the one always comes, I must have been taught it in a lecture theatre when I was at university once, it's just the idea of a prison camp soldier shooting prisoners all day and going home to their family and sitting down and believing that they're a loving husband and a loving father. You know, you have to hold two completely opposite ideas in your head. I'm a good man at home, and at work I shoot people. Either I'm not a good man or I'm not shooting people. So
2: that's an interesting
1: one. You're shooting animals, not people.
0: Yes, so you begin so when you've got this pain in your brain, you can justify it one way or another way. That's often how people get out of dealing with the pain in their brain. They either justify it, or they deny it some way, or they find another explanation for it.
2: Yeah, that's making sense to me. Like, I'm thinking of a couple of examples from, my upbringing. One time I remember seeing a close family member some period of months after leaving, and I was in a state of

0: like pretty extreme distress because of the grief of having lost my family members. And this person said to me something along the lines of, if it's painful to you, well, that's, you know, that's your choice. It's the bed you've made. You lie in it, type of thing. So, like, it was, yeah, in their mind, it was the fact that I was in pain was had nothing to do with them and their choices to cut me off or to shun me. It was everything to do with me and that I had left. And, yeah, I feel like in their mind, that was obviously how they removed blame from themselves for this extremely painful situation.
1: Just cognitive
0: dissonance as a person is how they try and justify or give themselves kind of things to believe to help them hold to painful realities or to two realities that just don't make sense together.
1: Well, the cognitive dissonance is sort of like that. The, I guess, the noise in your brain or the anxiety, the stress, the internal disharmony that you feel when your beliefs and actions conflict. So, but the way people quieten the cognitive dissonance, lessen the noise in the head, is by justifying it, or some people are just trying to ignore it and they try and believe both things. So I think of a good example when someone, say, left Gloria Vale or a high demand group and they're told, if you leave here, you're going to hell. And they fully believe it. And yet they then go ahead and leave the group. And they still hold to that doctrine that if I leave here, I'm going to hell. And yet they find themselves in a spiritual community and they still want to hold on to their beliefs and faith. And somehow they've got to hold these two things in their mind and survive. So something has to give. They're either going to have to change one of their views, A, that maybe if I leave this group, I'm not going to hell. Maybe I was told a lie. But that means facing up to the lie that the group told you. That's actually pretty much the last thing people do when they leave a high demand group. It's the last place they go. Firstly, they just try to justify it. Well, I'm not really leaving the group. I'm just coming out for a 3-month holiday. So I'm kind of still safe. Or I'm not leaving the group. I got permission. I got thrown out of the group. I didn't choose to leave. I got thrown out wrongly and unjustly. And so God will think that's okay. Or I didn't leave. I went and joined my husband because I took these marriage vows. So there's a whole lot of justifications on why I can still go to heaven and still believe that if I'm not in the group, I'm going to hell. But in order to, it takes a lot of mental strain for someone living out here who's left a group like that. There's a lot of cognitive dissonance on heaps of issues and heaps of, like, you want to hold that you loved your grandfather, perhaps, who then you find out has committed all these awful crimes against people. But you still want to love him and remember him as a good man, and you're struggling to accept he could do these things. So you justify, oh, maybe he was just helping people.
2: Or he didn't. Yeah, he didn't do what we thought he did. He did much less. And I've seen that from a lot of centre point people, a lot of a minimisation and justification.
0: To take it into another area, though, and then we'll move on to another term, but I'm just thinking that human beings, like, we are complex, and arguably all of us have got elements of cognitive dissonance in any elements of our lives, right? Like, a very real example for me, right from my own backyard, is that we have pet chickens, and they are mostly pets, and, you know, the hens are not laying all winter, and I'm still feeding the blasted things and not getting anything from it. But recently we've had three lovely young chickens grow up to be roosters, and I made an inquiry recently on Facebook asking if anyone could help me learn how to kill and gut and eat them, because I tried to give them away, and you can't even give away roosters. Yeah, and so I thought, well, you know, in the interest of actually, you know, learning how to be a better, not waste, I didn't want to just euthanize them and put them in the compost heap. I thought it's better to not waste them. I should learn how to kill them and eat them, and, you know, maybe use the feathers for something. But when I put this on Facebook, some people were enthusiastic in their responses, and others were aghast at how dare I could kill and eat something that I've hand-raised as a pet. And so I'm just using that as another example. Similarly, recently I saw a petition, you know, signing stop octopus farming in some country overseas, because there are these beautiful, intelligent creatures that are more intelligent than a dog, and how dare we farm them, which I thought was a perfectly valid argument, because I

0: certainly would be very uncomfortable to eat either of my dogs. So arguably there's cognitive dissonance going on there where I'm drawing a line between what is a pet and what isn't and that sort of thing. So anyway, I just sort of throw that out there to say, boy, this is a tricky topic, tricky area. Is there anything else either of you want to say on cognitive dissonance before we move on to another term?
1: Just drawing back to your analogy, cognitive dissonance would be where you're let's say you're a diehard vegan, you know, so you've gone past sort of vegetarian, diehard vegan, and yet you raise chickens and you personally kill them and sell them and profit from them. So the pain in your brain where you've got a conflict between your belief and your actions.
0: Right, right. And where so I actually own a chicken meat farm, and so I'm doing it in one area of my life but not in the other area.
1: That's it. So there's a conflict there. And so then you find out all the different ways that you justify it or you deny it or you minimise it. The last
0: Everyone needs to make a living some way.
1: Hardest thing to do is to actually change one of your beliefs. But actually it is your core beliefs when you've left a cult. It is the core beliefs that need tackling, and you do need to find a way to address them and to change, get a new vision, get a new view, and disown some of your old thinking patterns. So that's where cognitive dissonance. There's a bit of work to be done.
2: I think this concept is going to come up over and over again as we kind of like highlight why it is that we can't just see the truth.
0: Yeah,
2: we can't just see the truth because there's something in our brain that well, in our hearts, in our minds, that is so deeply, deeply threatened by the truth that we don't want to see.
0: So let's dive into another one. Would either of you like to choose another term that you'd like to do?
2: Oh, I want to hear your thoughts on trauma bonding.
1: Yes, I've had leavers send me all sorts, Glory Bar leavers send me all sorts of articles on trauma bonding, and having a look at it and into it, it had sort of features that identified a little bit with Stockholm syndrome. That might be a more common term. So it's the trauma bonding is the concept of a victim who forms an emotional bond with a perpetrator. And normally it's because of the cyclic nature of the abuse. So we're talking about a pattern of abuse. We're talking about more longer term sort of relationships, perhaps than a one-off sort of event. And always in trauma bonding, there's a power imbalance. And then there's this reinforcement of good and bad treatment or reward and punishment. And reward and punishment can really confuse people in their minds, because here's someone who's rewarding me for my good behaviour. They clearly love me. They like me. They're looking out for my good. But then they're also involved in the harsh punishment. And so you can get it in terms of romantic relationships, parent-child relationships, cults, hostage situations, tours of duty among military personnel. It's the cyclic nature of the abuse that creates a trauma bond. Yes, so if you're living in that kind of group, I guess, perpetually. But the trauma bonds are based on terror, domination and unpredictability. And so we can look at, say, people who've left high demand groups, and this would happen, Lindy, with your exclusive brethren, where let's say you've got a husband that's been thrown out and you've got a wife remaining inside. And it's potentially possible that this wife has a trauma bond to her oppressors, and it's making it difficult for her to break free and to be reunited with her husband. Again, you lose your sense of agency and personal autonomy. There's no individual sense of self in these relationships. And it's always about what the abuser thinks of them, and how they're always thinking about what is this leader going to think of me if I do this. So their view of themselves is seen through the lens of an abusive person.
0: So the key thing there is that the person who's, or the organisation that's inflicting the trauma, is also seen as inflicting the healing for the trauma, and so it's both, right?
1: Yeah. That's what, often it's that's someone what... who's meeting their needs, because that's often now relationships. You know, you have relationships with people everywhere, and different people meet different needs in different spheres of your life. But if you're in one of these very sort of controlling groups where all your needs are being met, and that your emotional needs as well as your practical needs, you're really at risk when there's severe emotional and psychological abuse.
0: So that's obviously a term that's used in domestic and intimate relationships as well, as group, hey?
1: Yeah,
0: which
1: that's
0: is
1: right,
0: we'll come across that stuff later. Yeah. What about symbols and rituals? So that's not exactly a phrase as such, but I was keen to talk about these too, because often these culty kinds of groups have got specific symptoms.

0: symbols or rituals that people have, right? Like, I was speaking to somebody the other day who had left Destiny Church, and, you know, whether Destiny is a cult or not, again, I'll leave that to others who know more about it than me, but that was made pretty famous at one point, that all the men had a ring that connected their loyalty to Brian Tamaki. And again, it wasn't to God, I don't think. I think it was, you know, loyalty to Brian Tamaki. And Gloryvale's well known for their symbolism of their blue and white dresses. And, or then there's Nexium with their branding, their tattooing. But, or then, you know, what about Christians who regularly have baptism and communion? So, what do you guys think about rituals and symbols?
1: Are they harmful, or are they just well-recognised things that create cohesiveness and togetherness in a group? So are they a bit like music? You know, music's not harmful, it's neutral, but it can be very different types of music and can draw people together, or, well, does it push people apart? No, I don't know if that's a great example, but I think symbols and rituals are well understood to help connect people and form culture. Mm-hmm. So if you want to make your group more cohesively tight and feel more greatly connected and more rewarding to be part of, then you want more symbols and rituals. But I don't think symbols and rituals by themselves are problematic.
2: So if you think about the ring that Destiny was giving, if you go and read the contract, I'm going to call it a contract, the devotional vow that they take, it is quite mind-blowing. I mean, it's like Gloryvale's commitment vow on steroids. Send it to me recently, and my eyes just about popped out of my head. I'm like, alarm bells hugely ringing at the things, you know, when in the presence of Mr. and Mrs. Tamaki, you know, well, they have to sit down first at, say, the meal, and you don't get to sit down. And yeah, it was just incredible. I encourage anyone, just head on to Google and find out what it is they're signing.
0: So the ring is fascinating.
2: The ring is a symbol of adherence to a group who have an agreed set of behaviours they're going to stick by, and Gloryvale has the commitment vow. And for anyone who reads it, it's, you know, I will not hold any thought or opinion, you know, separate to the leaders. And it's really tying you in a slavish sense. And, but I'm thinking about rituals. I think the ones that are damaging and dangerous are where they're trying to get into your subliminal, the mind control. So it's the, and it can be the chanting or the excessive ways, even music, repetitive music and lyrics. So I think what's harmful is where they're trying to infiltrate the mind, those rituals.
1: So they're using things that actually we know cause bond and connection and togetherness, and they're using it in an exploitative way. Mm-hmm. So they're not in the end of themselves harmful unless they're used in a certain harmful way.
0: Right.
2: Yeah, and actually I think there's another word that probably you're getting close to, sort of how spiritual abuse works. Mm. And so they can, spiritual abusers can use things like symbols and rituals. And so the spiritual abuse is about someone attempting to, say, exert power and control using religion, faith, or their beliefs. I know one of the lawyers for the Gloryvale court cases, or the Leavers, said Gloryvale has weaponized its faith. And so they use the faith and beliefs of those people who are coming together to control the members of the organisation. But spiritual abuse can then occur inside practices. And so you've got a practice called spiritual bypassing. And this is where, let's say you've got people in a group who have some complex sort of psychological issues. The group or the leaders will use spiritual explanations or practices to avoid sort of looking at these or dealing with them. It may be like, simplistically, you've got someone going through a really difficult time and someone in the group just says, you need to just rise above your emotions, or you need
1: we'll
2: to
1: have more faith
2: positively, or you need to glory God.
0: Have more faith.
1: Have more faith.
0: So they're a very common one has obviously that's been in New Zealand recently with the bill about conversion therapy has been the pray away the gay phrase.
2: Right, so they give a term to it, except that one is used not inside the group. That one's used by people, criticisers of people who might like to pray for someone who has it. So that is a slightly different meaning.
0: Well, I guess they're using it, but they are using it in that sense where it's been believed that you could just make something go away.

0: through praying, right?
1: Yeah, but I think the phrase pray away the gay is used by outsiders criticising the concept that prayer might actually have a part to play in someone's personal faith journey if they so chose to and wanted it, that to be part of their faith expression. So I think the spiritual bypassing is usually a phrase that the group uses, the harmful group uses, to avoid complexity in the group. And guess who creates those complexities? The harmful group itself.
2: Yeah, yeah.
1: I think that's
2: it's avoiding
1: about it.
2: Avoiding criticism, avoiding analytical thinking. It's part of thought control, isn't it, that we were talking about last time, about how you can stop people from actually questioning, exploring the problems, seeing the gaps. Let's just do a bit of, you know, shutting down, and we're using people's spiritual beliefs to stop them from exploring any further.
0: That's the key with the terms religious trauma, spiritual bypassing and spiritual abuse, is that this is harmful effects, but that are drawing on a person's spiritual or religious or faith beliefs to make it happen. And in my opinion, that does make it even more harmful, I think, than other forms, because it encompasses other forms of harm, but it adds this layer onto it where it's not just in this life now that you're going to have harm, but it often adds this layer that your eternity and your soul's like eternal value or eternal position is in question, or that your salvation or standing with the deity is questioned or not going to hold true. So I feel like that's even worse. Like, I know that in the case of my parents or whatever, I sometimes had people say to me, how on earth could your parents cut you off and shun you? Like, what a terrible thing to do. And I was like, well, yes, it is terrible and it is very painful, and it's painful for them too. But in their minds, this has eternal consequences. In their minds, if they compromise on that and have anything to do with me, they are literally endangering their very salvation and their standing with God, not only in this life, but in the life to come. So that's what motivates them. So, yes, I think spiritual abuse and religious trauma it's wonderful that these phrases are getting a lot more attention and usage in mainstream society, and that research is going into the very particular and unique ways in which it affects people.
1: I think an example, I think, of the Gloria Vale situation, where you've got the group creating the harm and people have quite a lot of ill health in there, their needs not being met. And so you've got people who, or there's just normal life happens. Like, you have a baby and the baby might have difficulty and you need to go off to a hospital. But all of that inside a group like Gloria Vale is weaponized against you. And it's all, you've got this problem because you didn't have enough faith, or you sinned, or someone else sinned. And so you're looking at, you know, the reasons why you're sick. So the person doesn't want to admit they're sick and get help because of the criticism that comes. And someone in the group, their answer will be, you haven't had enough faith. And so they're just spiritually bypassing the fact that this person has a health need and a health condition, and they need to go to a doctor and get it seen to, but they're going to use that spiritual abuse.
2: And I think in a secular society like New Zealand, where so many people don't have strong faith worldviews, that can be hard to grasp. But there are many, many New Zealanders for whom a spiritual, whether it's Christian or other organisational religious group, it is very important to their worldview and fundamental to their worldview. So the thought that there is this extra way of controlling a large majority of people who hold to an idea that there's more in the world than just what we can see and experience for ourselves concretely, it's just literally another way to exploit people. And it's good to have that sort of understood, because most of humanity do have some kind of spiritual worldview. Mm. It is a way to control people. Yeah.
1: We're in Western secular thought. That's what's all over Facebook. We need to remember we're not actually the majority. Mm. You know, there are vast swathes of this planet who do believe, you know, and have faith. You know, we think that in the last 50 years or the last 30 years, with the rise and change

0: society that you know we're at. We've got new thought and new whatever. Exactly. But you know, perhaps there's a possibility we're going to look back in a few years too and go, well, actually, that was a bit arrogant. There was some, you know, perhaps that was foolish to be throwing away thousands of years of what we know as of history of thought, of civilization and ways of being and doing. I think everybody knows what cruelty looks like, and everyone knows what it is to be taken advantage of, and that's what goes on inside these groups, and it's terrible when spiritual groups abuse people in this way.
1: Another idea is these ideas of thought-terminating clichés, and I think they're just little pithy kind of statements that often they're the same statements that you hear over and over again that are just chucked in when the conversation's going a little bit uncomfortable. Maybe the person is raising a question or just looks, you know, so that they might say something like, follow me and I'll get you to heaven, you know, trust in the leader, have faith, and that's it. That's the end of the conversation.
0: It's just persecution. Actually, no, maybe it is prosecution. Yeah, maybe there are crimes here worth looking at, not just persecution.
1: Exactly.
0: But it stops you having this conversation.
1: It stops you from talking, and when you can't talk about something, you certainly can't think about it.
0: Yeah, that's brilliant. Yeah, that's amazing. What about this concept, Kaz, of bounded choice? This concept of a self-sealing system and there's no reality checks, no feedback, no one coming into the system, bounded choice. I know that you've been taking a look at this phrase recently.
1: Yeah, it's one I've been thinking a little bit about, just that idea that if you can't see how someone's choices have been taken away from them, how much they're tangled up in knots, then it's pretty unfair to expect them to have a free and open access to true choice. Yeah, so the bounded choice was a term phrased by Janya Lalich to describe that feeling of having all your choices taken away and only being left with a very, very narrow spectrum.
0: So in the likes of the Gloria Vale employment case, the Gloria Vale lawyer himself actually used the words, people in Gloria Vale do have choice. It might be a stark choice, he said, but it is a choice. And I've really latched onto the word stark choice. Basically, obey, do what you're told here, or leave and lose everything and go to hell. It's kind of like, wow. And I guess that bounded choice has those senses as well, doesn't it?
2: Yeah, some people call it, like, it's also terms like the frying pan or the fire or between a rock and a hard place. Or
0: nice.
2: I think there's a phrase, Hobson's choice, and that was apparently because of some professor who had horses that students could use, but he would always say, you can use any horse except for, or you can use the horse that's available first in the stables, and it was always the worst horse. So he wasn't, you know, actually giving people this wonderful choice that it sounded like. It was, yeah, a limited or a difficult choice. So yeah, that sounds like what bounded choice is talking about in these groups. Yeah, this brings us into other things that I'm sure we'll talk about another day, like around quarter culty discussions, discussions about human rights and human freedoms.
0: Mm-hmm.
2: And what do we do when somebody exercising their freedom is impinging on somebody else's freedom? Yeah, it all gets very complicated, doesn't it? But it's so fascinating to talk about. Are there any other key phrases that we want to talk about? What about moral injury?
0: Wanted to jump back into the do or die nature of bounded choice, and you would have sensed that yourself, Lindy. You're either physically or figuratively going to die when you leave this group. Are they things you felt?
2: Yeah, it is stark choices. Yeah, like you said, that's a good term. It's you don't really have good choices in front of you because of the high cost or high demand of certain choices.
0: Yeah, there's another word that's been really striking me, or another concept, and that's that of moral injury. And I love it because it's, you know, just referring to the damage done to one's conscience or your moral compass when you either are involved in or you witness or fail to prevent something unfolding in front of you that goes against your own values. And I know within the cult sense, if you're living like in a live-in cult, you're constantly witness to other people behaving badly and you've got the sense of powerlessness. Kaz, do you have a...
1: One that comes from the medical field, to be honest. Right now I'm hearing this phrase used a lot by doctors who have patients who come to them with health issues, and there is no option for these doctors to provide to their patient

0: And that creates a moral injury. The desire to do right by your patient and having no option to help them and have to sit in within that space of care but not actually caring. So that's, you know, that's in that situation. What have you seen, Liz, in the moral injury space in Glorievale?
1: Yeah, I've definitely had people say that they're just sitting by and seeing people unjustly or cruelly treated. They've suffered, a moral injury because they were not able to prevent things happening, and yet they also were struggling because they knew that's not how Christians are supposed to treat other people. So there's a real battle in the mind about their own morality. Were they actually living what they believed, or were they able to live what they believed? Another one that sort of leads to that is the moral decline that can go on inside a group where you do things in this group that you would never have dreamed of doing 5, 10, 15 years ago, and then you come out and you have to live with the injury of what you yourself got involved in or perhaps witnessed. So,
0: and there's probably not a lot of space to hear about that person's moral injury, particularly when they're victims. You know, like when you're dealing with victims of harm, their voices are the ones that should really be heard, and that would make the moral injury experienced by the bystander, maybe, or even perpetrators of harm who ended up doing things that they feel distress about. There's not that much space for that.
1: Did you find with the Centrepoint Restoration Project that you had some people who'd been involved in, you know, harmful sexual behaviour or witnessing, watching or encouraging, enabling, whatever it is people do in cult groups? Because it was, they saw children being
0: enormous amount. It was just completely normal, and totally normalised, and people's moral compass just slowly, gradually got eroded over time. So things that would have, had they just been dropped in, suddenly felt completely wrong, they gradually got accustomed to over time. And the children and the teenagers were told that what they were experiencing was completely normal and they needed to get over it. And so, I'm sure there's an enormous number of people from Centrepoint carrying around that moral injury, but back to cognitive dissonance, I'm not willing to consider it or face it or feel it.
2: No, that draws us to the conclusion of today's episode, I think. There's a few terms in there that we might still want to discuss more another day that we haven't entirely gone into. We could talk about a term like coercion and control itself and psychological and emotional abuse. Those are all things that obviously we will unpack further in episodes to come. But, there you go. Hope our listeners enjoyed this smorgasbord of terms today. And is there anything else that either of you want to add immediately as we wrap up?
1: So I think maybe we can encourage people to head to the Facebook page, leave some comments and reviews, get on the Spotify and Apple platforms as well, and encourage others to listen in to Cult Chat so you can cult-proof your life. Nice to be with you today.
0: Ka kite anō.
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analysis, news commentary and opinions on the international relations of the Indo-Pacific and beyond, as seen from the region by people from the region.

Welcome to episode 236 of A Sonic Youth. That was White Fence, with one of my favourite pieces of modern Beatles-influenced alt-rock named Mr. Adams. As I alluded to earlier, White Fence is the project of Californian musician Tim Presley. Presley's first notable project was in the hardcore horror punk band The Nerve Agents. They were active from 1998 to 2002, with Presley, known in the band as Timmy Stardust, playing lead guitar. Next was the band Darker My Love. They formed in LA in 2004 and disbanded in 2010 after the release of their third LP. The opener from that record, Backseat, is an especially great song and one to check out if you want to explore their brand of psych rock. In between projects with Darker My Love, Presley and bandmate Rob Barbato became two of the many musicians to play for a short stint in the seminal post-punk band The Fall. They contributed to the 2007 record Reformation Post TLC. Presley has since focused on his solo career, which, aside from White Fence, has included two collaboration albums with Kate Le Bon under the name Drinks, as well as solo albums under the name WX and one record under his own name. But his best work has come under the now 8 records released as White Fence, along with the two collab albums between White Fence and modern punk rock legend Ty Segall. His latest White Fence album, released last week, is called Orange, and it's the first since 2019's I Have to Feed Larry's Hawk. It isn't as good as some previous records, such as the 2010 South Huddle debut and the best White Fence album, 2014's For the Recently Found Innocent. But it's a good album, carrying exactly the kind of psyched-out folk rock sound I'd expect to hear. Released on the legendary Chicago indie label Drag City, the album is, as expected, produced by Ty Segall. Here's my favourite song, the third track from Orange, and also one of the pre-release singles. This is Your Eyes.

That was White Fins with a new track called Your Eyes. Here's a taste from a previous White Fins release, the excellent 2014 record for the recently found Innocent. My favourite song from this album is the freak folk of Raven on White Cadillac. But there are so many good songs on the record, and here's one of the more pop-forward ones. This is Arrow Man.

You're listening to A Sonic Youth, and that was White Fence with Arrow Man. So this point in the show that I take a detour from regular programming. Over the past few months, the Free FM content creators have been working on one-off shows for the Free FM Detour du Jour. 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

0: Dad's Tour du Jour on songs about American presidents. Andrew Johnson's two-parter on songs about the Waikato. Mike Williams on songs written from the wrong point of view. And Triple SD's show named Kuri Kuri Rawa Sonic Audit. My Detour du Jour is named Digging for Misshapen Diamonds, and it's dropped this week. It's about tracks and artists whose lack of success was not as a result of the quality of their music, but rather the time and place they recorded it, the bizarreness of their sound, the topics of their lyrics, or just bad luck. They're records that were forgotten at the time of their release, only to be rediscovered years later and often hailed as examples of what could have been. So, here's a taste of my hour-long journey into the obscure.
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0: Right, back to the religious nutjobs. This next song may be from Jesus himself. Yes, you heard me. I'm suggesting that Jesus returned to Earth in the early 70s, recorded one of the greatest acid psych albums ever, and then left the earthly bounds again. The album is D.R. Hooker's 1972 release, The Truth. The black and white album cover centers on a long-haired, bearded man wearing a full-length Jesus robe and sash, holding an acoustic guitar on a hill in front of what I think is LA. 100 presses of the record were made, which have now been rediscovered and then re-released. You can stream the music too. Unlike other artists on the show, however, not many really know anything about the story behind the music. There was another album released in 1974, named Armageddon. I did, however, find a 2009 obituary for Donald R. Hooker II. He lived in Bethel, Connecticut, although apparently he spent time in Hawaii, Ohio, Pittsburgh, and several other areas, before settling in Loudoun, New Hampshire. Apparently he spent 8 years as an IBM computer programmer, and, as mentioned in the obituary, headed the D.R. Hooker Band. It also mentions a third album, named Rain on the Moon. I found that on YouTube, and I'm listening to it for the first time ever while writing this. It only has 1,000 views, and is released on cassette only. The record moves from folk to pretty average-sounding disco-influenced rock, definitely an artifact of its time, and definitely not an essential listen. What is an essential listen, however, is the drug-addled hippie psychedelia and evangelical Christianity of the first two D.R. Hooker albums. There's certainly a drug addict, I'd say LSD would be the one of his choice, to reborn Christian lyrical theme. The album, this is the first record, The Truth that I'm referring to, closes with The Bible. That's the essential D.R. Hooker track, a piece of extreme acid psych punctuated with some proper metal guitar riffs. It's an insane sound for 1972. The song closes with this guitar riffing, alongside loud front-of-the-mix soloing and a droney high-pitched organ squeal as a distant-sounding Hooker recites Bible verses. Here's a taste.

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1: That was a section of D.R. Hooker's track, The Bible. While that's the most insane-sounding track in the Hooker catalogue, there's a lot of other awesome songs too. The most popular track is the spiritual guidance backed by freak folk that is Forge Your Own Chains. Weather Girl is another awesome one. Another essential is the absolutely beautiful piano-led track Kamala from the second record. But I've got to play another piece of intense acid psych, because that, to me, is what makes Hooker's music so fascinating. This track is the full force opener from The Truth, The Sea.

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Find the full episode and others from Free FM's creators on freefm.org.nz. Finally, this week, a shout out to the Jayhawks and their now 10-year-old record, Paging Mr. Proust. The Jayhawks, who formed in the mid-80s in Minneapolis, are one of the great alt-country bands. Rather than the roots rock and punk influences perhaps more heard from bands like Wilco and those who came before them, the Jayhawks are more about jangly indie and sunnied melodies. When the band released their 8th, and I think their best album, Mockingbird Time in 2012, it felt like a new beginning for the group. It was their first album since 2003, and the first to feature founding member and co-frontman Mark Olson since he abruptly left the group in 1995. However, and as great as the album was, the recording process was fractious, and Olson was soon out of the band again. And, once again, like with 97's Sound of Lies, frontman Gary Loris & Co. turned out another brilliant record which moved the band's sound more towards indie rock, Paging Mr. Proust. So, to see us off, here is subjectively, and by listing numbers objectively, the best song from the record. It's the album opener, Quiet Corners and Empty Spaces.

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1: Let's get bold. We are so very honoured to welcome on the Bold Company podcast Dame Sue Bagshaw, Doctor and Chair of the Youth Hub Trust, alongside her husband, Phil. Just an all-round great human being.

0: as you will soon hear. Welcome, Sue.
1: Thank you very much. It's an honour to be here.
2: Fantastic. Now, Sue, you have been... you've spent a very long time serving the community of Christchurch. Where did it start?
1: Oh, golly. gosh, way, way back. I guess I did my medical degree and then we had three kids. and then we came to New Zealand. And then we had another one because, you know, you got to have one in every place you move to. And we stopped moving, so then you don't have to have any more.
0: Yeah.
1: But medical stuff was put on the back burner, really, obviously. I guess I worked for family planning, and that was brilliant because it was so unstressful and very flexible, a brilliant employer back then. Got a bit more inflexible lately, but... that's the way it goes. But anyway, it's a great organisation. Taught me how to talk about sex, which was excellent training for youth health. And then I also worked on the methadone programme. So I had such a lot in common with young people. Sex, drugs and rock and roll.
0: Brilliant.
1: But what I've always thought is it really important to fill the gap? Because... and gosh, there was a gap for services for young people. We started a youth clinic at Family Planning, and we called it Double S to try and, you know, not be about sex. But everybody knew it was, of course. And so a lot of people didn't come, were too embarrassed. So then we thought, well, if we made it that you could come for anything, maybe that would be good. But then, of course, we'd sat down and looked at all the barriers. And, of course, cost was the main one, because you can go to a GP for anything, but cost is the barrier. So we set out to say, right, how are we going to fill the gap? And we had a whole load of things we thought we could do. And we did a survey. Well, in fact, I call it cheat research, because we got some Masters of Education students, and they... we put down all the things we thought the young people wanted, and then there was a 5-point scale so that they could agree to disagree sort of thing. And they all agreed with what we said. So we said, well, there's our mandate. And we announced the results to a public meeting, and 30 people volunteered to help, which whittled down to about 10. So then, of course, we had to form a trust, as you do. And that was the start, really.
2: What was it that drew you to young people? I mean, were you always... was it because...
1: I think I've never grown up.
0: Brilliant. It's great.
1: Somebody once gave me a great T-shirt, and it said, adultish.
2: So good. So good.
0: Young at heart. Yeah.
2: But was it exactly like you said, that there was a gap with young people, or was it that, you know, you had been influenced by somebody who you knew personally, or, you know?
1: No, not really. It was just a gap.
2: Yeah.
1: Yeah. Yeah.
0: Yeah.
1: I think I've always been a bit of a loner, but not really, in terms of got a lovely husband and brilliant family. I've always thought, well, if you have to do something, just get on and do it. But my other kind of thing is, never do anything on your own if you can't do it with somebody else.
0: Yeah.
1: And that, I found, is a very important thing.
2: And how do you qualify the other people then?
1: Anybody else who's keen. If you've got energy and you're keen and you want to help, great.
0: Yeah, definitely.
1: Obviously, in terms of youth stuff, you need to be able to understand young people. Otherwise, to be honest, you wouldn't be keen.
0: Yeah. And so how was Youth Hub born? So whereabouts are you at the moment with Youth Hub?
1: We started the Youth One Stop Shop, which was one organisation trying to meet as many of the needs of young people as possible. And then we were always doing stuff with other people, so we had lots of agreements with other organisations. And then after the earthquake, what happened was that we were all looking for somewhere to be, because there was nowhere. So we found these wooden houses on Barbados Street, and a landlady who was almost as mad as me, and she rented 5 of them to all these different organisations. So that was the kind of birth of the hub.
0: Yes. Yeah.
1: We call it the Youth Hub on Barbados. Would have loved to.

0: been in Barbados to do it, but anyway, it was next best thing. And those organisations, we did some evaluation, and they all said, gosh, this was so helpful.
1: Yeah.
0: It was helpful for us as managers, but also we found that young people liked it too, because you could just go across the road.
1: Yes.
0: You didn't have to look for where to go.
1: Yeah.
0: So that's when we decided, right, we're going to find some land, we're going to build afresh, because all of us were sick of being kicked out of our premises. And yeah, that's where the... After 3 years of looking for land, the church came to the rescue.
1: Wow.
0: And lovely, lovely Bishop Victoria got sick of the cathedral and said, right, I'll buy the land for you. Well, she didn't buy it herself, but she strongly persuaded the church property trustees to buy it.
1: Wow.
0: So that was the first step. Without that, we would never have got started.
1: Oh, that's brilliant. Yeah. That's so cool.
0: Yeah.
1: So you've obviously, you and your husband and with the Youth Hub, you face some setbacks. What drives you? You know, you've both dedicated your life to helping others and this passion. What drives you forward to keep going in those hard times?
0: Gosh, yes, you're right. There's been a few times where we thought, oh, let's just give it up.
1: Yeah.
0: Partly stubbornness. Partly the need.
1: Yeah.
0: I think once you set a thing, you just keep going.
1: Yeah.
2: What are some of those setbacks where you sort of thought to yourself, this might be too much? Because just to run an organisation where people want to come and purchase the product and there is a revenue stream, that's hard enough, let alone having to bang your head against a wall to try and find whether that's philanthropists or government support or whatever it is.
1: Mm.
2: And then all of the requirements around the safety of youth. And that is a difficult ask. What were some of those things that you sort of thought, well, maybe we'd be better off not doing this?
0: I think the thing about doing stuff in the community and with the community is that the whole financial stuff with its complications goes away. Don't get me wrong, you have to pay for stuff. But at the same time, when people get together who want to do stuff to help, it makes it simpler. Financial stuff and the double dealing and the banks and the regulations, they make life way too complicated.
1: Mm-hmm.
0: I think we've made life overcomplicated for ourselves as human beings, especially at this moment in time.
1: Mm.
0: Hence all the stupid things that are going on. I think if we actually made it more simple and said, what do we want to achieve here, whether it's a business in terms of financial or whether it's a service, the issue is getting to where you want to go.
1: Mm.
0: And I found that's a much better way of doing things than actually getting pulled down by the complications. Having said that, resources are always a problem, whether you're a business or a service. We've always kept in mind we're a service, we're not a business.
1: Mm.
0: We're not here to make money, but we're here to help people. And I think that's been helpful. I guess that's where the stubbornness gets in. And the importance, but whether it's a business or a service, the importance is relationships. And the relationships that both Phil and I have formed over the many years are really what's helped the project go get through. Because people like to work with people.
1: Mm.
0: And I think that's really, really important. That's the most important part of anything, I think, services or business.
1: Mm. And work with good people as well.
0: Yeah. Well, when you ask somebody, why do you work there? People say, because I like the people I work with.
1: Yeah.
0: Simple.
1: From so important.
0: From shop assistants through to, well, I'm not sure about business CEOs right up at the top, but certainly all the people they work for, they work under them do.
1: Yeah, 100%. It makes a huge difference
2: once
1: to your day.
2: Once you've found your tribe, it's a lot easier to sort of turn up as you are and not have to worry about presenting yourself as a different
0: Absolutely.
2: Thing.
0: Absolutely. Yeah. That's why, for me, I'd love to do workshops for employers on how to work with young people, because employers find it quite difficult to form relationships with young people because they're different.
1: Mm.
0: And they're changing. Adults don't change.

0: change much, but young people are always changing. And I'd love to do more workshops with employers so they can understand and therefore form better relationships and therefore get better work.
1: For sure, yeah.
2: I sometimes think at, in tricky times, you know, which it has been of late, the last few years, that people's patience runs out quickly. And so while you've got, you know, I don't know, employers sort of still trying to make sure that they've got enough revenue so that they can pay the bills and they can keep the lights on and all the rest of it. They're not maybe so tolerant of young people who just are trying to still figure out their way in the world. I sort of think back when I was young, I probably wanted a mentor without really knowing how to access one. And when I did first get a business mentor, I think I was probably... It's probably only about 15 years ago, by which time actually I'd already figured out the majority of what they were sort of trying to instruct. So it would have been useful, you know, late teens, early 20s, that sort of thing. So, but it's really hard to remember that when times are tough. You know, so it's a pretty tricky balance. What are you, finding out there? So we're recording this sort of at the very end of 2025. What are you finding? How are young people at the moment as a whole? Are they constructive? Are they positive? Are they looking for opportunity? Do they have access or availability mentally?
0: I think the school students are. As soon as they leave school, they've all been told at school for the last 20 years, work hard, get really good results with your exams, and you'll get a job. Then they leave school. You know what happens. They can't find a job. They don't know what to do. Money often isn't a motivation. Job satisfaction is a motivation. And employers just think that if you give them more money, they'll stay. They won't, because they've not got the job satisfaction, especially the more able ones. So I think people are thinking the wrong way round about motivation. And I think you're quite right. Mentors are really needed from leaving school, late teens, through to early 20s. In the apprenticeship days, I'm thinking about building sites. You used to have a mentor because that was your apprenticeship, and the mentor would sometimes even collect you because you didn't have any transport. But in return, you did all the heavy work. And you did the grind. And that was the kind of unwritten agreement, which seems to have gone by the board now, especially now that there's not really much heavy grind apart from boring data entry or whatever. And there's very few entry-level jobs. And those ones are giving more money, but that's what pushing the prices up, because they think money is motivating, and it's not. If the entry-level jobs have more relationship building skills built in and mentoring, then that would attract people to stay in the job. It's common sense. And you just understand the way people's brains work and change and need all that belonging and all that, because they get belonging at school, then you leave school, there's nothing. And there's no groups you can belong to apart from video gaming groups, if you like. Well, very few, because there's money attached to attending something. Whereas we go around talking to Rotary clubs and Lions and Probus and all these other ones, and they all have no young people joining them, because young people don't join things these days. Well, no, they don't, because they don't want to join what you're interested in. They want to join what they're interested in, and there isn't much there because there's a cost barrier all the time.
1: Yeah, definitely. So what's some advice that you'd perhaps give to employers at the moment that are, you know, working with young people or wanting to attract more young people into the workforce? How would you tell them to kind of approach that?
0: I would say set up a discussion, get them to meet the teams and who they're going to work with. Because at the moment, I think employers say, like, you're going to do this, you're going to turn up at 8, you're going to do this. And after turn up at 8, they're not listening anymore. And people say, oh, these young people, they don't want to work. I get that complaint so much. I think if they said, okay, what makes you want to work with

0: with me, because I only want somebody who's going to want to work with me. Mm. What will help you want to work with me? And how will that help you? How will you fit into our team? Mm. What do you think your role's going to be? And do a much more of a dialogue.
1: Yeah. Yeah.
0: I think that would help enormously.
1: For sure. Yeah. Less prescripted. Yeah. Yeah.
0: Yeah.
2: So back in the day, I'm not going to tell you how old I am.
1: What day are we talking about?
0: We won't go there.
2: I suppose when I'm thinking about, you know, family planning, when I was first introduced to family planning, it was very much a sort of hide your face as you go in,
1: yeah,
2: exit with an unmarked brown bag.
0: That's right. Full of condoms.
2: Full of condoms. You know, I mean, that was kind of how it was.
0: Absolutely.
2: It was still, you know, it certainly wasn't my kids come home and talk about anything and everything.
0: Yeah.
2: And we encourage it. And that's absolutely fine. I know that's not for everyone, but we are very much encouraging of it. But back in the day, there was a stigma attached to these kinds of organisations. How do you make sure that the Youth Hub does not have the same type of stigma as perhaps 20 years ago or 30 years ago?
0: Well, I think that was one of the reasons we started the Youth One-Stop Shop, came from that complete thing of trying to avoid embarrassment. Because fear of embarrassment is probably the biggest barrier to healthcare, actually, perhaps after cost, but that's really big. I think having a one-stop shop like the Hub, where lots of different organisations join, and so you could really be going for anything, because then it decreases that embarrassment. What we're trying to create is something where you see something of yourself wherever you look, whether it be Maori, Pacifica, a refugee, migrant, whether you are New Zealand European, New Zealand, Australian. No, that doesn't exist, does it? whatever, whoever you are, you can try and find some sort of identity and feel like you belong. Mm. Because that belonging, I mean, it's an important drive for adults too, but it's very important for young people.
1: Yeah.
0: So that's, I think, employers realising that too. So you don't have to be the mould. And to fit in, we're a team that works together, and we all bring our different skills and our different identities and our different abilities.
2: Do you think that employers understand that, you know, a happy workforce is a productive workforce? Do you think they get that?
0: I think they want to do that.
2: It's hard.
0: But they somehow don't know how.
2: Yeah, so how do you...
0: Because money, so they think money's the barrier, and we haven't got enough money to do that. And I think money should be irrelevant to doing that. I mean, yes, you need money, of course you do, because that's how the wheels turn round. But at the same time, if they could realise that people come to work not just for the money, they come to work because they have to pay the bills, but at the same time, they want to feel they belong, they want to feel that they can work together and, be happy, whatever that means for different people, because it means different things for different people. It's astounding. He says he's getting rid of regulations. He's not. He's just changing them and making more to suit himself, as far as I can see. When you've got one minister in charge of every regulation in the country, that's dangerous. Yeah. So to me, we need a new look. We need a new... My husband's really good at... philosophy and talking about contracts. So to me, we need a new social contract, because in the past, right back in the king's days, the king was in charge. He raised money to do what he wanted to do, and in return he looked after his serfs, not very well, but supposedly. And that social contract, so that the government looks after the people who work hard and give money to pay to look after the people, that's the contract we need, it seems to me, because under that, then, yes, there's a gradation in terms of people getting more than others, but there's not such a big gap. And then everybody can see their place and they can see hope and going forward. At the moment, young people, well, they leave school with hope. These young people are leaving school right now, but it soon gets dashed, and it's very hard.
1: Mm-hmm.

0: So what is the future for the youth of Christchurch, for Youth Hub? How are you trying to help?
1: We're trying to help by giving them a better sense of identity, hopefully some values that will see them through the hard times. Manaakitanga, kotahitanga, all the different values that are so important, helping them to see that this is going to sound so cliquey. Sharing is caring. But it's true.
2: Yeah.
1: And caring is sharing.
2: Yeah.
1: So, and actually helping them to have experiences which build up their sense of worth.
2: Yeah.
1: Whether it be dance, drama, visual arts, whether it be growing veggies, learning to be a barista, having housing where they've never had housing before. I think hopefully we'll create a better start, mm-hmm. so that they can see the opportunities and seize them to move forward rather than the opportunities to make trouble. Well, I don't think anybody actually wants to make trouble. What they want to do is go,
2: Yeah. Or try get out of a situation that they've landed themselves into.
1: Well, sometimes they've landed themselves and sometimes they've been landed with it.
2: Yeah, yeah.
1: And that's the hard part, because then you're absolutely hopeless. You can't move, because it's hard to get out of it.
2: It is, yeah, yeah. So people and businesses listening into this podcast, how can they help the youth hub? I'm sure, like myself and Tim, are very inspired by your story and Phil's story. How can they help?
1: I think they can come along and say, what are you up to? They can come along and see what we're trying to achieve and the goals, and then maybe do a bit of sharing.
2: Mm.
1: Because it's not about, well, give us some money. And I mean, obviously, resources are important, but it's also about sharing what you have with the young people that we're trying to look after. Because if we all shared, it would be a much better society, to be quite honest.
2: Yeah, definitely.
1: And maybe, you know, because we're not all motivated by money. And I don't think, at the root of it all, most people want money because they want to pay the bills and they want to do a bit of extra stuff. But most people, mostly, when they look back, go, the relationships are what's counted.
2: Yeah.
0: Yep.
2: 100%.
0: Yeah, definitely. Those deep, meaningful friendships that you don't even, I don't know, I've got friends who I don't even talk to.
1: Yeah.
0: But when I do, after a year,
1: you like that again.
0: Straight
2: away. Where you started, yeah.
1: It's interesting. Wayne Francis Trust is a really amazing philanthropic trust that we have in Canterbury. And they've enabled so much youth mahi, really, more than anywhere else in the country. And the way they work is say, we want to form a relationship and we want to be part of what you're doing so that, not so that we can tick the box, yes, we know what they're doing and they're accountable, but because they want to actually make it better. And they know they don't make it better on their own, but if we can do it together, that makes things work.
2: Yeah.
1: And that's, we'd love businesses to do that too, you know, and just come along and say, how can we work together to make it better for young people?
2: Definitely.
0: Fantastic. That's great.
2: Love that. So we've got a quick fire question for you. Do you have a secret spot in Otatahi in the city that you really love? You and Phil might find yourselves going back to on the weekend, or just something that comes to mind that you really love being in that environment?
1: Oh gosh, I don't know how secret it is.
2: It doesn't have to be secret, but
0: something just for you.
1: Well, it's interesting. We started to learn to ride a bike again, but it got a bit by in the wintertime. But it's really lovely riding along by the river. Where there's no cars,
2: yes,
1: we're not very good bike riders, but where there's no cars, and you just ride along and people are there and they're walking the dog and they're rowing on the river and hilarious people learning to row, it's the school teams. It's just really peaceful.
2: Yeah.
1: That's a lovely spot. But Hagley Park, you can't beat it.
2: It's beautiful, isn't it?
1: Yeah. You can't beat it. We're,

0: We're so, gosh, we wouldn't live anywhere else in the world.
1: Yeah, pretty lucky, aren't we?
2: Yeah, we're so lucky.
0: Well, we came for 3 years and we're still here. In a long 3 years.
1: What about you, Hannah?
2: First thing that came to mind is there's this lovely wee cafe, definitely not secret in town, called Akin. And my husband and I, it's just become a routine that, you know, every Friday we meet there, have lunch, know the people now. It's just lovely. It's really, we connect from the week that's been. We both live busy lives and it's just lovely, have incredible food. They've got them, if anyone likes matcha, best matcha in Christchurch. And it's just lovely. It's lovely to wrap up the week there. Awesome. Yeah.
1: Yeah, great.
3: Cool.
2: What about you, Tim?
1: I've got a cheeky little spot, which is in the Botanic Gardens, and there's a little pond with a whole bunch of one of those great big triffidy leaves. I forget what they're called. Not gunnera. Gunnera. And there's a little bridge, a little stone bridge, in a sort of a half moon shape, and I love it.
2: Yeah.
1: You'd go and sit down there. It's one of the places where I would, when my kids were very little, like babies or in a pram, to go and give my wife a break, I'd take the kids to the Botanic Gardens and I'd always end up there because by that time from the car park, past the park where they could either have a run or if they were too small, they couldn't, I'd make my way there and they'd often be asleep. So I'd actually get to just sit on the bench.
0: That's lovely.
1: You know?
0: Yeah.
1: So I've got really fond memories of that.
0: Yeah.
1: So, yeah, it's probably me.
0: Well, Phil and I used to go for walks. He used to actually, believe it or not, have time with his... He was doing teaching, research and surgery.
2: Oh, my goodness.
0: Had time to walk along the river in the park. That's why I think it's health system's collapsing, because he had people who helped him actually do his job. So he had time. Whereas now all those people who helped him do his job have been removed to save money. So he can't do his job anymore. So we're not having as many operations. We're not having as... It's ridiculous.
1: Mm-hmm. Mm.
0: So, yeah, walking in the park, really helpful.
2: Oh, so good coming into summer as well.
0: Yeah, so good.
2: Oh, so thank you so much for taking the time out of your busy schedule to come and chat with us. It's hats off to you and Phil. It's so inspiring what you have done and what you are doing. And, yeah. We've both really enjoyed speaking to you, haven't we, Tim?
1: Such a treat.
0: Yeah, so good. Thank you very much.
2: Thank you.
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Kia ora and welcome to Creator People. I'm Phil Swallow and welcome to Whakaraupo, Lyttelton Harbour, and more precisely to Diamond Harbour, the sunny side, where we explore the physical and ecological aspects of the crater and the special characters who live here. Today, we venture over the steep, windy hill that takes us from Puro to the northeastern edge of the Lyttelton Crater and a harbour called Kokorarata, or Port Levy. I talk to Gina Lee Duncan, a wahine toa who whakapapas on her mother's side to Waitaha, Ngāti Māmoe, and Ngāti Huikai. Ngāti Huikai is one of the three Ngāi Tahu Hapu of Kokorarata

mid-1800s, Kokorarata was the largest Māori settlement in Canterbury, with a population of around 400. Today, Kokorarata is a sleepy settlement of around 100 full-time residents with no shops or services.

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1: and Blair. Settle in for great music from roots, folk, country and notable singer-songwriters.
0: And stay for hidden gems and the stories behind these timeless classics.
1: Greetings and welcome everybody to The Real Americana with Louise and Blair. I'm Blair Morgan.
0: And I'm Louise Morgan, and today we're doing something a little different. Songs about Elvis Presley.
1: Yes, and not just any songs. These are all written after Elvis's death in 1977. The reflections, myths, stories, and in some cases, something close to obsession.
0: Yes, you were inspired by seeing Elvis Presley in concert on the big screen recently, and it really got you thinking about the legacy left behind, and I'm emphasising you here as I'm not, how should I put it, not so enthused on this one.
1: Okay, well, hopefully the listeners might feel otherwise.
0: Yeah, hopefully.
1: The Australian director, Baz Luhrmann, he of course made the Elvis biopic in the early 2020s. He then subsequently went back to concert footage from the early 70s, largely drawn from the Las Vegas shows that Elvis did.

0: And seeing that brought his music and charisma right back, front and centre. And it all just got me thinking about the idea of Elvis, the mythology, the legacy.
1: And judging by your song choices, this could get interesting, in inverted commas.
0: Well, we're playing a couple of artists we've been meaning to feature for a while, and at least three songs that involve actually travelling to Memphis and Graceland in particular, Graceland being Elvis's iconic residence, which is now a major tourist attraction in Nashville. We're going to start at full speed with one of the great Americana story songs, in my opinion, from John Hiatt.
1: Now, I have a feeling I may not like this one.
0: You might not, but do hear me out. It's called Tennessee Plates. It's basically a modern-day Bonnie and Clyde story. Two drifters break into Graceland, and they steal one of Elvis's Cadillacs, remembering he had lots of cars in a garage there at Graceland. Anyway, they steal one of his Cadillacs on the basis that he gave them away to his friends anyway.
1: Okay, well, that's quite the opening.
0: And do listen out for the killer final verse, which I won't spoil here, we'll come back to. But first, here is Tennessee Plates.

0: That was Tennessee Plates, just under 3 action-packed minutes from John Hyatt, produced by none other than Glyn Johns, who we mentioned in our last episode concerning Nancy Griffith.
1: Remind me, Blair, again, who's Glyn Johns?
0: The Beatles, The Who, no. The Rolling Stones.
1: Yeah, I remember. Okay, none of that. But, you know, just for our listeners, he
0: is an English producer, engineer, came through in the 60s. He's still around in his 80s. He's a legendary figure in recorded music. Yeah.
1: Okay, thank you. So that final verse, years later, the narrator's in prison making license plates, Tennessee plates. I'll admit it, it's good story, but I'm... good storytelling, but I'm not on board musically. In fact, I'd say I'm standing very much on the shore.
0: I didn't notice any chair dancing there, I must admit.

0: God, no.
1: Okay. Well, can I just mention that John Hiatt has another song about Elvis called Riding with the King that was actually covered by B.B. King and Eric Clapton and a few others too, so do check that out. But look, shall we move on?
0: Yes, please.
1: Now, this is the first for our show. Gillian Welsh, I should say, one of the great Americana voices, very stripped back in the traditional American music form, I guess.
0: The song feels almost like a lament.
1: It does. Elvis Presley blues, it's sparse, it's haunting. It's almost like a hymn, less about the man, more about the loss. Let's take a listen.

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0: 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Okay, getting back to Gillian Welch, that I really like. What a beautiful voice, much more my cup of tea. And my goodness, the words about Elvis. Just a country boy that combed his hair, put on the shirt his mother made, and he went on air and he shook it like a chorus girl, and he shook it like a Harlem queen. He shook it like a midnight rambler baby like you never seen. I mean, that's wonderful.
1: It is. It's hard not to be drawn in by that, for sure. I mean, we're getting close to a full episode on Gillian Welch, for sure, and who worked with David Rawlings.
0: Who's David Rawlings?
1: That's her longtime collaborator and guitarist. It's often the both of them together.
0: Okay.
1: Yeah. Okay. But we're going to move on next. Oh, one of my favourites, Warren Zevon. And this is a bit of an outlier.
0: In what way?
1: It's from an album called The Envoy, which he put out in 1982. Very underrated album. At the time, ironically, Zevon himself was dealing with some of the same excesses that haunted Elvis.
0: Like what? Drugs, alcohol?
1: The whole shebang. Okay. He ended up in rehab, detox. He wrote a song about it called Detox Mansion, but that wasn't available to Elvis, so Elvis didn't go down that route, of course. And musically, this is unusual because it's Warren Zevon essentially unplugged. It's just him and his guitar. And usually he colours all of his songs with interesting sonic choices, but not on this one. It's just Warren unplugged, basically.

0: Whoa, what a strange song.
1: Very. He touches on Elvis's drug use, his almost godlike status, even walking on the water. And then the verse about digging up the king, begging him to sing.
0: Which is a bit macabre.
1: Oh, but that's classic Warren Zevon. He finds a way just to throw something slightly disturbing in the mix. Yeah. Let's move on. This next one has a real personal connection for me. I worked in record retail for remember those days, and I first heard this via a friend who sold music for Warner Brothers. And when he played this, I generally thought that Creedence Clearwater Revival had reformed.
0: What do you mean?
1: Well, it's got that swampy southern rock feel, and John Fogerty, who's of course the iconic lead singer, songwriter, it's got his kind of footprint all over it. And I thought, oh, it's John Fogerty. It's a simple three chord structure. But no, it was a band called Flies on Fire. They only ever did one album, and then they disappeared from trace. And if you look it up online, Flies on Fire, their album cover, they were long-haired surfer dudes. Yeah. Not what you'd expect around that time anyway.
0: Okay, well, we've been warned. So this is another fantastically named track called Baptize Me Over Elvis Presley's Grave.

0: Oh, that was Flies on Fire, Baptize Me over Elvis Presley's grave. Pretty much a YouTube-only discovery these days. There are cover versions elsewhere on streaming platforms, but they don't capture that feel or that John Fogerty-style vocal. I do that song occasionally solo. I used to do it in the duo with the other Blair. Great harmony song.
1: Okay, well, now we're going to close with something more reflective, arguably one of the great songs about Elvis, even if indirectly, a pilgrimage of sorts.
0: Absolutely, it's none other than Graceland.
1: Yeah, originally by Paul Simon, who I really love.
0: Yes, and it's from that landmark 1986 album of the same name. It captures that idea of going to Graceland, not just a place, but something symbolic.
1: A journey through memory, maybe? Or
0: yeah, and I think a bit of regret because he's travelling with his 9-year-old son, reflecting on a failed marriage. All of this is true in Paul Simon's case, so true story. And in a link to our Sound of Siblings episode, musically, the Everly Brothers are actually on harmony on this.
1: Oh, I didn't realise that.
0: Yeah, Paul Simon, I think, as part of just circling back to that early sound. Hmm. He put in the Everly Brothers.
1: Okay, but we're going to be hearing a cover of the song.
0: Yes.
1: Not the greatest version, but you just wanted to play something a bit different.
0: Yeah, it's by Justin Townes-Earl, who is Steve Earle's son, and I'm sure we're going to come back to both of those gentlemen on future episodes. But it's a stripped-back version that Justin did a few years ago of Graceland. And just to close out, we started off talking about the Elvis Presley in Concert movie, or epic, as it's subtitled. And do try and catch that. I'm hoping it might be out on streaming soon. And I enjoyed it so much, I wrote about it on a blog post on my website. And it's a lot of the backstory about how they pulled all the

0: footage together, which includes going delving into salt mines in Kansas. I kid you not. So it is an amazing story. But enough of me. Till next time.
1: Okay, see you in a fortnight. Here's Graceland.
2: Well, the Mississippi Delta is shining like a national guitar. I'm following the highway down the river through the cradle of the Civil War. I'm going to Graceland, Graceland, Memphis, Tennessee. I'm going to Graceland.

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2: 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Morrison Mitsubishi, the home of repeat business.

0: mail and bits and pieces like that core.
1: Right.
0: As a conscientious objector in New Zealand, they were actually put into a camp in the North Island. And while he was in there was Jehovah's Witnesses in there because I had no knowledge of what that actually meant. I ended up in a family where there was lots of alcohol, there was lots of a lot of emotional and verbal abuse under the pretense of love.
1: Mm-hmm.
0: And I ended up in the same relationship with my partner that I'd actually had with my mother.
1: Right.
0: But I was too vulnerable at that stage to even realise what I was stepping into.
2: Thanks for sharing that. The experience of leaving wasn't an entirely solitary process for you then with that support, but that support turned into something else more toxic.
0: Yes, and the support wasn't the kind of support that actually understood what I was going through. In fact, the kind of partner that I had, my vulnerability was manipulated
2: right.
0: to make sure that I was tightly tied into that relationship. Mm. And because I didn't understand my own vulnerability, I just knew that I needed to get out. The lack of ability to think outside, I'm doing Reiki and massage and end-of-life doula stuff, in a spiritual sense, that would be totally unacceptable by the Jehovah's Witness. So just questioning that. I've got a teaching degree as well, which that probably opened me up to even stepping further out, because education for women within the cult is not encouraged whatsoever.
2: Right.
0: You do what your father says, you do what your husband says, you do what your parents say, but the father is the patriarchal head, you do what the elders say. There is stories I know of physical abuse of wives where they're told that that's their fault because they haven't been subservient enough to their partner. Yeah. So that kind of behaviour. So stepping out,
1: Wow.
0: It was a freedom.
1: What was the most challenging everyday task to adjust to once you were out?
0: Do you know, it's a really interesting question. I didn't actually think about that until just recently. So I'm having counselling at the moment with a psychologist. Mm-hmm. And one of the things that I've realised is decision making. So even decision making now, I have to consciously believe in myself that it's okay to make a decision for myself.
1: Yeah.
0: Because everything was decided. What you think, what you believe, what you wore, what you ate, not so much what you ate, but you wouldn't have anything with blood in it. You didn't drink alcohol. You wore your dresses down to your knee. You didn't wear pants, although that's just been shifted around a little bit. You can now. The world was going to end in 1975, so you needed to be time. You had to be fully faithful, otherwise you were going to die when Armageddon came, because that's what they called the end of the world. All your decisions were made for you. And then I went from parents that were saying that to me as well to a partner that was controlling. And it wasn't until my marriage broke up and I walked out of that I suddenly thought, oh, I can make decisions for myself. And I made some really bad ones.
1: Because you have no practice.
0: No.
2: Yeah, that's right.
1: Yeah.
0: And I had no
2: frame of reference.
0: And boundaries. I didn't, because all the boundaries are set for you by the cult.
1: Yeah.
0: And when you step out, you've suddenly got none. And then you've got to put your, what's your value? What do you value? What's important? At retirement age, it's taken me till now to actually understand how deeply ingrained that is inside you.
2: That's a really good illustration of how long the trauma lives with survivors, and how did you begin further to you understanding you could make your own decisions, be they good or bad? How did you begin to untangle the group's ideology from your own personal identity?
0: So being 16, by the time I was really looking at life independently, I drank a lot.
1: Mm.
0: I did everything that I shouldn't do, but a lot of times to the extreme. So the one thing in saying that my husband, boyfriend at that time, was a control freak, yes he was, but also that control probably stopped me from totally going off the rails, which I could have quite easily done. So that's probably...
1: Was that in reaction to the kind of good girl persona?
0: Oh, definitely. And I had always loved music and dancing and all of those kinds of things, again, which were totally not allowed. So I would go and drink and then I'd get on the dance floor and not understand. And it probably sounds really silly saying this, but I didn't understand that I felt really free in my movement, because I could be free in my, finally free in my body.
1: Mm.
0: But that gives off a message.
1: Yeah.
0: And I didn't get what that message was sending until I ended up in some predicaments that I didn't want to be in. And like, no, that's not, I'm not going to do that again.
1: Yeah,
2: yeah,
1: for sure.
0: There was a lot of

0: behaviour of not feeling worthy also. So there was some of that driving, some of that kind of wild behaviour as well. It's taken me a long time to click to how that all fits together.
1: Yeah, for sure.
2: I'm wondering about when you started to untangle all of that.
0: It's layers.
2: Yeah.
0: When they say unlayer the onion, there's one layer at a time, and you think sometimes you unlayer a bit and you go, oh, yeah, that's it. And then something happened, you go, oh, maybe that wasn't it. That was just the first layer of that bit.
2: Yeah.
0: And it's okay. The thing I would say when you start to untangle yourself is get really good support. When I left, I didn't understand enough. There wasn't support outside because I didn't even know anybody else that had got out of the cult at that stage. And so while I had my partner's family around me, my behaviour, they didn't understand what was going on. So that was no real support in untangling. Probably my daughter was the victim of a violent crime. And during that was helping support her. I was actually falling to pieces inside myself and I didn't realise. And once at the end of 2 years, it's about 2 years usually after a traumatic incident that you hit that bit where you fall to pieces. It's a kind of rule of thumb. At that 2 year mark, I was sitting in meetings. I was running meetings in my job. I was running an office, like high functioning.
2: Yeah.
0: And I was sitting in a meeting and I'd just burst into tears and I'd be like, crying. I don't know why I'm crying.
2: Yeah.
0: So I went to the counsellor that my daughter had been to, and that's probably the first in-depth untangling I started, was to actually recognise that all of this stuff that had happened behind me was actually having an effect.
2: Yeah.
0: Or had an effect, definitely physically. So that's one thing, if people listening to this, your body holds the score.
2: Yes.
0: And I cannot say that enough, and it will be holding that in some form or other. And
3: you know, nowadays when you're just going through, how do you handle triggers or moments when you feel the old cult think comes back?
0: So as I said, I've got a psychologist I'm seeing now. I have avoided triggers like the plague. So if a trigger happened, I would lift the lid on the box, I would shove all the emotion that went with it, put it down, carry on. I'd make myself busy, I'd overeat or I'd undereat. I'd be out, always busy, never sitting still, high functioning at work, getting an education. I'll give you an example. When I got my degree, I was working 30 hours at work and doing 30 hours studying to get my degree in the first year.
2: Wow.
0: I had an A plus average.
3: Wow.
0: So that's
3: impressive.
0: Overachieving. Did I enjoy it? It opened my eyes to a whole lot of things I knew were going on, but I didn't have words for.
2: Right.
0: So it gave me that.
3: Right.
0: Did I get my degree? And do I wish that my father-in-law, because I had a really good relationship with him, do I wish he'd seen that? Yes. But did I get joy out of it? It was hiding. It was another distraction.
3: It was masking.
0: Yeah. Totally masking. And I've used lots of things, which is why people say, I'd never know there was anything going on for you, because it was all masked by what I was doing on the outside.
2: Yeah.
0: You want something organised? Ask Jen.
2: Yeah.
0: I've organised pony club events, weddings, all sorts of things like that, but all of it distracting from what's going on.
2: Yeah. I think a lot of us have done that. Like, you actually leave and then you just close the door on that life and pretend to be somebody else.
0: That's really
3: a common thread with survivors is, you know, they leave and then they just don't want anything to do with it again. And that, you know, and it takes years before they come round to realising that they have to deal with it.
0: Now, the question that you originally answered, sorry, I went down a rabbit hole then.
3: That's okay.
2: We're all about rabbit holes.
3: All rabbit holes here.
0: So you asked me about the triggers in emotion. I'm working really hard on not hiding from that, because I'm not going to heal if I hide from all of the triggers.
3: Yeah.
0: Because that just, again, goes inside. It's a body thing. I've got rosacea, all sorts of autoimmune stuff. And as soon as I'm pushing it down, because something will happen with my body. So I'm learning lots of really good techniques from my psychologist, and one's really simple. It's like hooking your thumbs together, and you make this butterfly shape with your hands

0: on your chest and you tap either side with either hand. When you're being triggered frequently, your heart rate, because of anxiety, is through the roof.
1: Yeah.
0: And you tap really fast. You're not even aware you're doing it. But as you breathe and you feel your fingers on your body, your heart rate slows and your tapping slows and it brings you into the present moment.
1: Yeah.
0: And then you can start to ask yourself, where am I feeling that in my body? Why am I feeling that? What can I do to help this? And am I going to go and ask for some help? And write down everything that comes up as you're talking about it, and then I take it back to the psychologist. Or sometimes the answer comes, you get what it is that's triggering it and what you need to do about it.
1: Yeah. I think that's a really beautiful way of processing an emotion or a trigger.
0: Yeah, sit in it. Don't avoid it. And sometimes it's scary.
2: I love the butterfly hands thing. That's a new one that I haven't come across before. That's a really beautiful tool.
0: It's gentle and soft.
2: Mm, that's really nice.
0: And things like tensing your body up. Mm-hmm. So go through each of your bigger muscle groups and hold them so they're really tight, and then let them go. So while you're doing that, you're focusing on that. It's letting your mind have a rest from all the emotional trigger.
1: Mm.
0: And then the actually tensing and relaxing is taking you out of fight or flight too. So we have fight, flight or freeze. Often I'm discovered in talking to other cult people, freeze is a biggie.
1: Yes.
0: So as soon as the emotion hits through the trigger, you freeze.
1: Mm.
0: And that stops you from actually processing it. Whereas if you can find some tools like the butterfly or whatever else.
2: Mm.
0: There's one too of putting on like armour as a warrior to make, particularly as a female, to make you stronger. I'm of two minds about that, because part of my armour is when I am triggered is to put up walls, so not let people in so they can't hurt me.
2: Mm-hmm.
1: Isolate?
0: Yes.
1: Yeah.
0: Isolation is a real biggie.
1: Mm.
0: So I use the warrior bit and the armour very carefully when I need to do it.
2: That's interesting you bring up the fight, flight or freeze, because there's an addition to that now that is specific to cults, and that's fawn, meaning you know, the people pleaser comes back, and so you just sort of bow down and just do whatever is asked of you.
1: Yeah.
0: So I've just come across that word in discussion and with some of the discussions that Uncult, I've heard that word come up, and I've caught myself doing it the other day, and I thought, that's fawning. Now I know what it means and what it feels like.
2: Mm.
0: And it's no boundary, because your fear, mine's triggered by being a feeling of abandonment and not being worthy when I got shunned.
1: Mm.
2: Yeah.
0: It's so deep-seated. So if it works, simple thing at work, somebody tells me that I need to change something and something I've just done, taken to the depth of personal insult, and that I'm not good enough, and I tried my hardest, all this thought process going on inside my head, when in fact all they wanted me to do was just change a sentence on something.
2: Yeah.
0: But the feeling of abandonment is so deep, and that fawning. So even if I don't, say they ask me to change something and I don't agree, I'll still agree.
2: Yeah. Right, yeah. Yeah,
1: just to kind of keep the peace and be a good girl.
2: Yeah, and that is something that is, you know, very symptomatic to it's very specific to cult survivors, because we're so used to conforming to make sure that we fit in and that people see us as a good practitioner or whatever, you know, a good disciple.
0: An interesting side of that is I've always been known as a really great team player. Whatever sport I took up, whatever group I'm working in.
2: Yeah.
1: Yeah.
0: So while it has some goods, you can use it effectively in a good way, it's watching that you're not letting your boundaries down to take it a step further than it needs to go.
1: Yeah.
0: If that makes sense.
1: I wonder if we could ask a few questions specific to the JWs.
0: Mm.
1: And kind of find out your experience

0: around that. So J-Dubs are taught to view the world or non-members as being worldly, from my understanding, and under the control of... Okay, so like one of the things I know about these really high control cults, religions, is that women, as mentioned before, are taught to be kind of good girls, be obedient, never say no. And I think that puts women, girls in really dangerous situations. How do you feel about that?
1: It does put women, particularly within the Jehovah's Witnesses, in vulnerable and dangerous positions.
0: Yeah.
1: My own experience, and I know I'm not alone because currently the Jehovah's Witnesses are under the Commission of Inquiry for Abuse and Care.
0: Right.
1: Strongly objecting and have been taken it to the High Court and lost because there is evidence to show that that was happening. My experience was in the family home, having to do what I was told with my father, pre-language, so very, very young, and not understanding what it actually meant until I got older and was getting counselling, that what it, acknowledging what had actually happened, putting it away, thinking, oh, this is, I'm just making a big thing out of this.
0: Yeah.
1: Because it was so ingrained that women should just do what they're told and it wasn't important.
0: Mm.
1: My second experience was with an elder. My girlfriend and I would have been 12, and my parents and her parents were sending us away with him to go to conventions outside of the Canterbury area. And again, doing what we were told, he made it appear that that was okay. We couldn't talk about it, but made it like it was okay. And also instilled fear not to talk about it. So, because we were the ones that were wrong. So we kind of encouraged it and it was our fault.
0: Right.
1: And that sticks. And the problem is within the J-Dub cult, when anybody, if this happens with anyone and they bring it to attention to the elders, you have to take a witness.
0: Right.
1: So when you go and talk to them about it, you have to take a witness. So if you're told that, there's no way that you would go in front of them.
0: Right.
1: So you have to have the perpetrator and the witness in the room with you. Even in court, if having been through the system supporting someone, in court, if you can't face the perpetrator, they will put a screen up to protect your vulnerability. But in a supposedly Christian, and what happens is you go in front of the elders and they ask you if you're repentant, and if you're not, or they decide that even if you say that you are, that by your behaviour you're not, then they will tell you that you're going to be disfellowshipped. You can go to meetings, you can turn up, but no one will talk to you.
0: Wow.
2: Yeah.
1: No one will seek your company. My parents, particularly my mother, because she was quite staunch in her belief, I had a little brother, and she talked to him nicer and treated him nicer than she did me as a, you know, 16-year-old. He was like 5, because he was a Jehovah's Witness and I wasn't.
0: Right. So you still had contact with your family at this
1: I did
0: point?
1: When I first got disfellowshipped, right. I did. I was still living in the family home, but it got too uncomfortable and awful that I left. I went flatting, which was really young to go out on my own. I grew up very quickly, I think, that way. I think that thing that strikes me the most is that they will come back and try and find you when vulnerable things happen.
0: Right.
1: So an example is I was boarding at a friend's house, because my marriage had broken up, and I was boarding at a friend's house and the earthquakes happened. And who should turn up on their doorstep? But the elder that I actually had a close friendship with, a couple who were really loving and caring. Right. They were, they

0: she demonstrated what I would call Christian values. And he turned up on the doorstep and said, oh, I just thought I'd come and check after everything that's been happening if you'd like to come back.
1: Wow.
2: Well, the goal. Absolutely.
0: And I'm like, you've just turned up because there's been an earthquake and you think, I'm going to think that's the end of the world. When my mother passed away, I was allowed to go, well, both of my parents, when they passed away at different times, I was allowed to go to the service. They tried to do a separate one for my dad, so I'd only go to that, but I went to the Kingdom Hall as well. I thought, no, you're not keeping me away from this. This is my dad's, you know, this is my last chance of kind of saying goodbye. And, but I wasn't allowed to talk or say anything at the service.
1: Right.
0: When my mum passed away, the elder that was running it didn't realise that I was disfellowshipped. So I'm around at my other brothers, because my eldest brother is an elder. The next one down was the same as me. He was disfellowshipped.
1: Yeah.
0: And my younger brother was in it quite deeply. He's not an elder, but he was in it quite deeply. So we ran at my younger brother's place. And this elder turns up and he starts talking about the funeral. I said, look, I'd really like to stand up and say something. And he said, oh, you could probably do that at the after function. I went, oh, yeah, that's great. And then the next time we met, just to tidy up some details, he said, I'm really sorry, but because you're disfellowshipped, you won't be able to say anything. And if you stand up and say anything, the congregation will walk out.
1: Wow.
0: They'll walk out at the golf club where the after function was. They'll do all that. So, yeah, so there was no chance to say anything. And they never talked about my mum.
1: Wow.
0: They talked about the religion and her being in it, but they never told her story. So no one stood for her at her funeral. It's and incredible. That stuck with me.
2: That's really devastating.
0: Yeah. I was also told at the after function for mum, the elder for the congregation that I originally came from, his wife walked up to me and she said, I'm going to make this offer now. It's the very last time that you will be asked this. You're never going to get asked this again. This is your final chance. Would you come back?
1: Wow.
0: And I turned around and looked at her and just straight in the face said, no. I didn't even make it nice. I just went, no.
1: Yeah.
2: Right.
1: The goal of it all.
2: Yeah, the goal is...
0: Yeah, judgmental and what right, because that's the other thing, very judgmental.
2: So JWs are taught to view the world as being under the control of Satan, and there's the, you know, this belief that Armageddon is just around the corner. When did you realize the world wasn't as dark as you were told? And when did you start planning for a long-term future?
0: I think when I first got out, I was the first probably 3 or 4 years are just finding your way. And as I said, going off the rails a wee bit. And then I was in this relationship with my partner, and it was opening a world up of experiences and things that I could see. There was education, there was dancing, which made me happy. There's a whole lot of things that I was doing that were on a good way. Mm-hmm. And I'm suddenly thinking, so I'm doing these things and I don't actually feel bad and I haven't been struck by lightning, and the world was supposed to end in 1975 and it didn't. So there's some questionable stuff here around what they've been teaching me. So when you were younger, you used to get these books with these horrific images in it of what Armageddon was going to look like.
1: Mm.
0: And I'm like, it would take some serious stuff to make that happen worldwide. And you start to unpack and realise that a lot of this stuff has... It's just words and images that they put in your head to try and manipulate and control. And I think at that stage I started to also explore things like yoga and all the other spiritual beliefs like Buddha and all those other things I've been told that I wasn't meant to look at and explore. I started exploring those. And I'm a great believer

0: in everything there is a little bit of truth. So I was finding my own values and my own beliefs from all the different books and the things that I read. And I think that's when I started to push aside all that stuff that I was being taught. I also had my first child. I was pregnant in my 21st year, and having a child opened you, you're not, it's not, the world's not just about you anymore, particularly from a female perspective. And I, the thing I'd learnt to that point was all the things that I didn't want to be as a mum.
1: Yeah.
0: All of the ways that I wanted to be and all the ways I didn't want to be. That's the gift that I'd got from pulling away from the cult. And I think that, because then I had to question, what is my beliefs? What am I going to teach my children? What am I going to tell them? So I've had this indoctrination. I know that was wrong. So what am I going to teach them? What's important to me? What do I value?
1: Yeah.
0: And I started to explore that as well. And I think that's when I started to, because I also didn't believe a lot of what my, by the stage, husband believed either.
1: Right.
0: So I was questioning everything. And that questioning is freedom.
1: Yeah.
2: Yeah.
0: So it's, it get probably about, yeah, I'd say from about 20, 21. Yeah. And my 30s were amazing because I was, the kids were a bit older and I had this opportunity to go out and look at life and try different things. And I'm talking about things as simple as paragliding behind a car, just exploring all sorts of things.
1: Yeah.
0: Because I wouldn't have been able to do that if I'd been in the,
2: right,
0: in the cult.
2: Yeah.
1: It sounds really liberating.
0: It was.
1: Yeah.
0: It was. Even though there was still some stuff going on, triggers and all sorts of things, there was some really positive things happen in that time too.
1: Yeah, great. J-Dubs famously don't celebrate birthdays or Christmas. What was the first forbidden occasion that you participated in, and what were the emotions attached to that?
0: As a child in a classroom, singing happy birthday and clapping for someone's birthday when I wasn't meant to.
1: Right.
0: So I fitted in.
1: Yeah.
0: Well, that makes me quite emotional.
1: Yeah.
0: It was definitely that feeling of fitting in.
1: Yeah.
0: And wanting to be joyful, because a birthday, your birthday's like it's happy time. And
1: yeah.
0: And my, probably my next biggest memory around that was my first ever Christmas.
1: Right.
0: And I spent heaps on presents for the family.
1: Right. So you went all out.
0: I went all out. And just Christmas morning was great. All the presents were under the tree.
1: Yeah.
0: Christmas lunch was amazing. It was just incredible. And then when I had my own children, my favourite memory of Christmas is we, the whole family stayed at my parents-in-law and we put all the kids' presents under the tree, all of the kids. And in the morning, my sister-in-law sat bolt upright in bed and went, "Santa's been." We all went running like little kids out and all the kids and the adults were out and the presents. I was just...
2: Oh, that's awesome.
0: It was so lovely. And I... Yeah, so I think that's probably my, the birthday singing at school and then Christmas.
1: Yeah. And I wonder now how you feel about the concept of celebrating yourself, like birthdays, after being taught it was an act of pride or selfishness.
0: That's a very interesting question. I don't think that applies just to birthdays.
1: Right.
0: That pride in yourself does not come easy.
1: Yeah.
2: Right.
0: Believing in yourself does not come easy.
1: Mm.
0: There's still moments now where I might have done something which is amazing and I still don't think it's enough.
1: Yeah.
0: It's not enough.
2: Yeah.
0: I should do more.
1: Yeah.
0: And that's through over time. Like as a parent, beating myself up as a parent, my daughter is the most amazing creature. She has taught me so much about being accepting of yourself.
1: Yeah.
0: And she's had her fair share of traumas over time and has ended up being on the, getting herself in a bit of trouble with drugs and

0: girl and what have you. And she's now a mum of three beautiful kids, and she's freaking amazing as a mother. She teaches me.
1: Right.
0: So, yes.
2: Yeah. Okay, I just want to you talked earlier about the butterfly technique, which I found really interesting. Are there any other specific grounding techniques or physical practices that help you, you know, help you harness your nervous system when you feel a trauma response coming on?
0: I did an amazing course called Intuitive Mastery,
1: right,
0: with a lady called Rebecca Davison, and part of that, we learnt, you could call it a meditation. And what you do is you sit, you take some really nice deep breaths, and then you take your eyes and your thoughts right up, miles and miles up into the above the stars. And you think about light coming down, and you bring it down, and you take it on a journey through your body, through your crown. And it talks about chakras, which are nervous energy centers. They have medical names, but they're called chakras in my terminology. And take it, the light, through your body, and then take it right down through your legs and down into the ground. And you imagine roots going into the ground.
1: Yeah.
0: Big, thick, chunky roots wrapped around tree roots right down into the ground. So you're part of the energy that's within the soil, the trees, and all the energy from the people around you. And then you bring it back up to your heart, and then you spread it out and you go out. And when you start thinking about spreading it out, it connects you to people and to nature and all of those things. Then take it right out, as far out as you can, just keep imagining it going further and further. The grounding your roots into the earth and going out this way gives you such a feeling of belonging and being part of a bigger picture in a really positive way, and that helps calm, especially for me, my anxiety shows as pins and needles across my shoulders.
1: Right.
0: And it will get rid of that just about instantly. Soon as I start grounding myself. Walking barefoot on the dirt.
1: Oh, yeah. That's powerful.
2: That's really good stuff.
1: Yeah.
0: Walking's really good. Physical exercise is good, but not, and this I'd say, not doing physical exercise as a punishment. And it's really easy to fall into that trap of doing physical exercise, which is, and I'm not saying don't go running till you sweat or going to the gym till you're lifting heavy weights, but doing it for a joy, not as a punishment, because that's a really easy thing to slip into.
1: Right.
0: It should be for joy.
1: Yeah, absolutely. Cults often use thought-stopping phrases to discourage critical thinking. Was there any specific kind of thought-stopping techniques that you had to unlearn, and what did you replace them with?
0: If you think like that, demons will get in.
1: Right. Oh, that's a goodie.
0: So meditating. Open blank mind. Oh, demons will get in. I had to fight that when I first started meditating, because it would just overpower what I was thinking and what I was trying to accomplish, which was to clear all that busyness out of my mind. As I said before, I was always busy.
1: Yes.
0: I think that was a biggie. Even now with doing Reiki and doing all that kind of energy type healing type of stuff, massage even, just not letting that kind of thought pop into my head, just pushing that away somewhere because it's wrong.
1: Yeah.
0: And probably the other one about non-believers. So if you do that, you're a non-believer. You're not, you know, you're wrong in doing that. That non-believer thing.
2: Yeah.
0: I think that probably is a biggie.
2: In Falun Gong, the doctrine was you shouldn't read other religious texts because the other religions are corrupt, and if you read or listen to anything, the demons will come in through your eyes and come in through your ears because you're actively seeking out that information. And, you know, it's very similar to

0: to what you've gone through.
1: Yeah, absolutely. I just wondered, what would you say to someone who, I guess, what would you say to yourself now that you were, oh no, I fucked that up. What would you say to yourself now if you could go back in time and tell yourself some supportive things when you left, what would you say to yourself?
2: That's a really good question too. I think I would say to myself to go and look for support in some form or other. Don't do it on your own. Because for me, it was quite a lonely place from the getting out of the cult perspective. It was quite lonely.
1: Yeah.
2: Because I didn't know anybody else that had got out, so I didn't have anybody to sound off and talk to about what the experience felt like.
1: Yeah, for sure.
2: And I think get support early. Don't leave it.
1: Yeah.
2: Because I think about the number of counsellors I've been to, and all of them have given me gifts along the way, but I think I would have focused more on what the influence the cult had had on my behaviour.
1: Yeah.
2: I think the other thing is find someone that a counsellor or a psychologist that is right for you. So yeah. I think that's been one of the things that I've found over time is I've talked to lots of different people, but they've never been the right person. And some of them were almost too scared to step in to some of the trauma.
1: Right, to confront
2: find someone
1: it.
2: Who's not scared to take you on that journey. And I found right. that person now. It's taken me till I'm 66 to find that person who she takes no prisoners. So she takes me to a point in a triggering, but then she gives me the tools to support me through the trigger.
1: Right.
2: But she doesn't let me avoid it.
1: That's awesome.
2: Yeah, she's fantastic.
0: That's awesome.
2: Yeah,
0: that's
2: absolutely
0: awesome.
2: Amazing.
0: So you're involved in peer support now as one of the almost a founding member of Uncult.
1: Yeah.
0: What is one of the things you've heard from another survivor that clicked for you and that perhaps changed your trajectory?
2: I sat at the table the first time I came along and every story resonated.
1: Yeah.
2: It doesn't matter what the cult is, the manipulation, the way that vulnerability is used, it's all the same. The techniques are exactly the same. It's as if someone's given cults a book and said, here, pass this on to the next one, use this book, it'll work for us, you'll find it'll work for you. And I think how that's changed me, it's a really good question.
0: So you must have felt somewhat relief that you weren't alone.
2: I think that's probably that's a really good insight because I don't feel alone.
0: Yeah.
2: In fact, the fact that I've gone and met up with the ex-Jehovah's Witnesses, all of that kind of stuff, just reaching out to people because it's all the same and there's so many people have suffered hugely at the hands of some very manipulative, nasty, and sometimes people don't even realise how nasty they're being. Sometimes they do, sometimes they don't. And the more that we let people know that you can get out and that you can have a life and that you're not alone, I think that's what the other thing is. It is an avenue for not being alone.
0: Yeah.
1: Yeah, it's really powerful.
0: It's really good, isn't it?
2: And I really like the group because it's not about finding answers. Oh, how do I put this? We're not, the group's not there as counsellors, but they're a good avenue if you need.

0: need something to go, it's all right to ask for it, mm-hmm. and oh, and here's some ideas of what you could do.
1: Yeah, the group's not there to solve your problems, but it is there to guide you.
0: Yeah.
1: And, and you know, be a sanctuary, as it were.
0: Yeah. And I think if what we do helps one, particularly young ones, because you, when you're younger, sometimes it's a bit, you don't know what you don't know. If we help just one young person not do anything drastic to themselves or put themselves in vulnerable positions and make them feel like they belong, that's really powerful.
2: Absolutely.
0: Really powerful.
2: Yeah.
0: I was a bit scared when I joined the group because I knew this, I knew in myself, you know, I knew this was going to trigger stuff.
2: Yeah, absolutely.
0: But the benefit and the guidance I've got and the just feeling loved and accepted is incredible.
1: That's wonderful, isn't it? Yeah, isn't that great?
2: And I think that's the whole purpose of setting that group up plus this podcast is that if someone out there hears your story and gets guidance about how to get help faster, because we know that people, when they leave cults, it can take years and years and years before they get help. And if we can get people support before they start using drugs or trying other things or getting themselves in really dangerous situations, you know, I think we're doing our job.
0: There's another thing I'd like to add to that. One thing I'm aware of is that often when people get out of cults, if you can get, you get drawn to mix back with people out of that cult, and often the behaviours that were in the cult just get taken into a different forum.
2: Yes.
0: And I think sitting around our table, because there's such a mix of different people, it's not like that. It stops that from happening.
2: Yeah.
0: The
2: yeah.
0: conversation is positive. The conversation's uplifting.
2: It's recovery focused.
0: Yeah. Yeah. Exactly. And it's not, because I hear some conversations where people are still mixing and that they think they're out, but they're actually not, because they're still mixing in the group that's condoning the manipulation. And so I think that's a big benefit of
1: You've almost answered our last question, but I'm going to ask you anyway, in case there's something else you can add. What would you like people to know about, you know, survivors that leave cults?
0: That they're vulnerable. That they'll feel really alone, and they might have felt really alone in the cult too. That their perception of the world, because of the cult, will take time for them to unpack, and be patient with them, be loving with them, don't judge them.
2: Yeah.
0: You have no idea what's going on in their life.
1: Yeah.
0: And provide as much guidance and finding support and help that's specific to what they need. So, and by that, I'm not saying tell them they have to go into a counsellor or that kind of thing, but ask them some questions. An example would be, do you think going to talk to someone might help? As simple as that question.
1: Yeah.
0: And then maybe give some examples and then let them process.
2: Yeah.
1: Yeah.
0: Because you're so overloaded when you get out. You're in survival mode.
2: Yeah.
0: Totally in survival mode. You feel unsafe. Really, really important.
2: Yeah.
1: That's great. That's a really good note to end on. Plains Media.

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1: It's time for The Black House here on Plains Media, a program about the African heritage and Black diaspora experience in Aotearoa, produced by the talented team at Wellington Access Radio.
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0: And welcome to the Black House, Wellington Access Radio, 106.1 FM. You're in the studio today with Eddie and Byron. How are you doing, man?
1: I'm good, thank you.
0: You're back again.
1: I'm back again to talk about some stuff.
0: This is part two, so like, when did we been? Like 3 weeks ago?
1: Three weeks ago,
0: Byron came in to talk about his PhD looking at African experiences of the rental sector.
1: That's right.
0: And so that we kind of like covered like, you, we gave like an overview of your kind of research, right? Mm-hmm. And we kind of, where did we land? We kind of talked about like, we talked about that ideal, the idea of New Zealand of the ideal tenant.
1: Yeah.
0: This idea that, this idea that there's a kind of, if you're a landlord, you're looking for a property manager, you're looking for certain sets of traits sort of thing.
1: Yeah.
0: And that,
1: and that fits within a context of like the commodification of housing, which then often means that you're going to also then borrow from sort of hegemonic ideas of who is worthy and who isn't.
0: Yeah.
1: And Africans tend not to fall into the worthy category.
0: And not even just that, it was the idea that despite Africans often going above and beyond almost fit that ideal tenant model, there's still barriers they're facing in terms of or rejection in terms of access to housing.
1: Yeah, sometimes by just simply being black. Yeah.
0: Fun times. So I guess where do we want to pick up?
1: I think the kind of idea I had was obviously that session we had about 3 weeks ago was sort of laying out what the PhD was, what I was focusing on, what were the main questions, broadly what I found, and then kind of moving into these sessions being honing into sort of each analysis chapter. So I wrote three analysis chapters. One was about anti-black racism and how kind of what we spoke about last week anyway.
0: Yep.
1: And then number two was talking about the ways in which the rental

You're listening to Opus 33, the Music from Opera programme. You have just heard highlights from Act 1 of I Pagliacci by Leon Cavallo, which was first performed in Milan in 1892. The voices were those of Miriam Gauci, Nicola Martinucci, Eduard Tumagian and Miroslav Dvorsky. They were accompanied by the Czechoslovak Radio Symphony Orchestra. We move now to Giuseppe Verdi, The Force of Destiny. We're going to hear a selection from the last part of this opera, which was first performed in St. Petersburg in 1862. The voices, those of Carla Martinez, Josef Metternich, Rudolf Schock, and Martha Modi. They were accompanied by the North German Radio Symphony Orchestra and Chorus, conducted by Hans Schmidt Isestedt.

das per

opera program, Opus 33. You have just heard a selection from the last part of Verdi's opera, The Force of Destiny, which was first performed in St. Petersburg in 1862. The voices were those of Carla Martinez, Josef Metternich, Rudolf Schock, and Martha Modi. They were accompanied by the North German Radio Symphony Orchestra and Chorus. And that brings this session of the Plains Media Music from Opera programme, Opus 33, to an end. I'm Ivan Hansen, signing off for today. Thank you for listening.

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0: From New York, this is Democracy Now!
1: This is the biggest setback for abortion rights since the Supreme Court overturned Roe v. Wade almost 4 years ago. And yet, the abortion rights movement was far more prepared this time around and had contingency plans in place for a court decision restricting access to abortion.
0: A federal appeals court Friday blocked the mailing of abortion pills, restricting access to one of the most common means of abortion in the United States. We'll speak with the nation's abortion access correspondent, Amy Littlefield. Then the latest on the global Samud flotilla.
2: On April 29th, Israeli occupation forces kidnapped over 170 participants from the global Samud flotilla in international waters in Greece's search and rescue zone. 2 days ago, many of us were released, but two organizers from the flotilla remain on board, Tiago Avila and Saif Abukreshek.
0: Two Samud activists who were not released, a Brazilian and a Palestinian with Spanish citizenship, say they were beaten and blindfolded. We'll speak to another two members of the flotilla. Then Iran says two missiles hit a U.S. Navy vessel in the Strait of Hormuz. The U.S. is denying it. We'll get the latest. All that and more coming up. Welcome to Democracy Now!, democracynow.org, The War and Peace Report. I'm Amy Goodman. Two missiles hit a U.S. Navy vessel in the Strait of Hormuz earlier today after it ignored warnings from Iran's Revolutionary Guard to halt. That's according to Iranian state media. The U.S. is denying it. Iran says the strike came as President Trump announced the U.S. will begin guiding ships through the Strait of Hormuz starting today, deploying guided missile destroyers, more than 100 aircraft and 15,000 U.S. service members. Tehran immediately rejected the move. A senior Iranian official warned any U.S. interference in the strait would be considered a ceasefire violation. President Trump said he'd reviewed Iran's 14-point peace proposal, but warned the U.S. could resume strikes. Iran's foreign minister said a deal was just inches away, but accused U.S. negotiators of making maximalist demands. No further talks have been scheduled. At least two other vessels were also struck in the Strait of Hormuz over the weekend, though all crew members were reported safe. Meanwhile, U.S. gas prices have now reached $4.45 a gallon, up nearly 50% since the war began. According to Iran's Ministry of Health, U.S.-Israeli strikes have killed at least 3,375 people, including 376 children. The U.S. military has confirmed 13 combat deaths and 381 service members wounded. In Washington, D.C., an anti-war protester climbed the Frederick Douglass Bridge to protest the U.S. war in Iran, pitching a tent for 3 days. This is President Trump speaking in Florida Friday.

0: we get the radical left to say, we're not winning. We're not winning. They don't have any military left. It's unbelievable. It's actually, I believe it's treasonous. Okay, you want to know the truth? It's treasonous.
1: Israel's military issued new force displacement.

0: for loans of $1,000. You can't do that without a substantial amount of legal compliance. And so it means the small scale economic activities just can't even compete with the large ones because they can't comply with the same laws that were designed for the big ones.
1: There's some changes going on, not only here, but in Europe as well, about crowdfunding for small firms. You think that's going to take off in the U.S.?
0: I do. And part of the reason why I think it's going to take off is because the Sustainable Economies Law Center, our organization, just wrote a law that we are shopping around to legislators in California. We have at least two legislators who are interested. And I think we're going to call it the Local Economy Securities Act. But one thing it does is reduces barriers for farmers to raise money to purchase farmland. It also just reduces barriers to a wide variety of things that we think create more sustainable local economies, like solar energy projects, community-supported agriculture programs, worker-owned cooperatives. And so if this law is passed in California, it means that projects that are relatively low-risk investments but high impact for community resilience will be able to get the capital they need to get started.
1: What else does the Sustainable Economies Law Center do?
0: We have 10 different programs. We work on energy, housing, food, all realms of life. A major goal of ours is to think about the legal profession itself and what lawyers do and how they practice, and get lawyers all over the world trained to tailor their services to the creation of more sustainable local economies.
1: You wrote this book called Practicing Law and the Sharing Economy. Are you one of the leaders or the founders of this as a legal discipline?
0: One thing that I've done is I think I've brought together a lot of legal practice areas under one umbrella of sharing economy law or community resilience law, because there are definitely lawyers everywhere who have provided legal support to cooperatives. I shouldn't say there are many lawyers, but there are lawyers in every state because there have been cooperatives around, you know, since the 19th century. But there are also lawyers who have created co-housing communities, lawyers who have provided support to nonprofit community farms. But the lawyers who do this work hadn't actually identified themselves as part of a movement or part of an area of focus. And so I think that my work has really helped to bring that together under one umbrella. And then the book was published by the American Bar Association. And a lot of lawyers around the country and actually around the world have reached out and said that they found the book and it really spoke to them as something that they had sort of in the back of their mind been wanting to do, or it helped to communicate what they were trying to communicate about their priorities. And so it's helping to create a community of lawyers internationally.
1: You said in a video that I saw that 70% of Americans are not being adequately served by the legal profession. Could you elaborate on that?
0: Well, most people think of lawyers as being very expensive, and lawyers do charge anywhere from $200 to $500 an hour, even $600 an hour. A friend of mine told me that's what his law firm charges for his time. So lawyers have made themselves inaccessible to anybody but maybe the top 10 or 20% of society. There are nonprofit legal service organizations that are meeting some of the needs of some of the lowest income members of society. But even those organizations say that they have to turn away pretty much, I think, 4 out of 5 of the requests for legal services. So it leaves a huge gap in the middle between the wealthiest and the poorest members of society of people who have day-to-day legal needs, needing support for family law, for buying or renting their homes, for creating wills or trusts, for starting their own businesses. There are a lot of just aspects of life that require a little bit of legal expertise from time to time, and people just don't think about hiring a lawyer because they can't even imagine affording it. So lawyers have really elevated themselves to this place in society where they have made themselves inaccessible to the vast majority of people. And it has really benefited lawyers to do this for a long time because the wealthiest sector of society has had enough work to keep lawyers busy. And I think that bubble has now begun to burst. And there are a lot of unemployed lawyers who should be shifting the focus to serving more average members of society to do average legal work. Transactional lawyers, as opposed to litigators who go to court, transactional lawyers are the people who draft contracts and form organizations and just advise people on here are your steps to complying with the law.
1: transactional lawyers might be

0: needed for the sharing economy.
1: We need tons of transactional lawyers to help people do this because we have to create a whole new economy. I think we need to create a whole new economy. We need to replace all of the giant businesses that are destroying our planet. We need to replace them with community managed, localized, sustainable businesses. And we need tons of lawyers to help people set those businesses up.
0: But I'm sure that there aren't yet courses in sharing law in a lot of places. So how does a lawyer get started with that?
1: Well, one thing that I like to make sure that the whole world knows is in 4 states, California included, you can become a lawyer without going to law school. So there are 4 staff members in my organization who are apprenticing either with me or another attorney to become lawyers. And so they're learning this work on the ground, basically learning it in practice. For people who have already become lawyers, I think the best thing to do is to just start taking clients and looking at what's already out there and how lawyers have assisted in the development of cooperatives and other new economy enterprises and try to replicate those models. But as far as what law schools are doing, there's a little bit of change happening here and there. There are transactional community economic development law clinics at maybe 20 or 30 different law schools that are starting to think more progressively, thinking more along the lines of supporting community scale economic projects. And so that's a step in the right direction. But overall, legal education hasn't changed quickly enough to keep up with the needs of our society. New York has the apprentice program, although you do need 1 year of law school. 3 other states, Washington, Virginia, and Vermont. Those 3 states, you don't need to go to law school at all. And then Maine, you have to go to law school for 2 years and you can apprentice for the rest. And my organization has a blog called likelincoln.org, and we started a Facebook group called Apprenticing to Become a Lawyer. So now we're being contacted by people in other states who said, oh, I wish I could do this in my state. How could I lobby legislators or the Supreme Court to change this and make this a viable pathway to becoming a lawyer? Because the other problem in the legal profession right now is lawyers are graduating law school with $200,000 of debt and they can't find jobs. And it's just not an economically smart decision to go to law school anymore. But we still need lawyers. Yeah. So.
0: Are there enough sharing lawyers in the formal sense that they recognize this as a legal discipline to have your own professional organization like the trial lawyers? You have your own convention?
1: I think there's just about to be enough lawyers doing this work. Our organization is creating a web platform for community building and resource sharing, but we're hoping we'll create an organization of sorts. Also, our organization has a fellowship program, and we've helped mentor 11 attorneys as they've been starting their law practices in this realm. And a bunch of them got together and have formed the Sustainable Economies Lawyer Association, something like that. And so I think this is going to start emerging. I think lawyers are going to realize they need to come together and learn from one another.
2: On Wings, you're hearing Janelle Orsi, author of Practicing Law in the Sharing Economy and co-founder of the Sustainable Communities Law Center. Interview by Kelly Ramirez Watson was conducted for Wings in 2014.
0: Is the U.S. a leader in sharing law, or other countries more ahead of us in that way? And which ones?
1: I took a speaking tour through 3 cities in Australia last year and made a lot of connections. And I think that helped to spark the creation of an organization there. I don't see really a unified movement elsewhere, such as Europe or South America, but I hear from attorneys there that they are interested in these things. And of course, Europe and South America are places where I see a lot of examples of great things happening, especially in the realm of worker-owned cooperatives. And so there must be lawyers who have come together and created best practices around that.
0: Specifically, what areas of life could we be sharing more but for current law?
1: We could be sharing more in the realm of food were it not for a lot of health and safety and agricultural laws that prevent us from doing so. A really disturbing example right now is that there are seed sharing libraries throughout the U.S. There's at least 300 of them. There are places where people can go and get free seed to grow vegetables and other plants. And then they're encouraged to harvest seeds later on and then donate seeds back to the library. And at least 3 or maybe 4 states now, the departments of agriculture have said, no, you can't do this. This violates seed labeling laws that say you have to test the seeds

0: that you're providing to people and label them with the testing information. So seed libraries can't comply with this. In the realm of food, when people come together and create formal arrangements to share food, or they go out into the community and donate food, like Food.Bombs goes into the community and gives food out to people, they're often cracked down upon due to health and safety laws. And they're just so restrictive that it's going to basically force a lot of people to go hungry if we don't create exemptions for community scale food sharing. And it's also very hard if you grow food in your backyard to find out how to comply with the laws in order to sell that food. I guess another area of law that is just going to prevent the localization of our economic system is zoning laws, because zoning laws have divided up our cities and divided up the function of our lives to be separate from each other. So we live in a residential zone and we might work in an industrial zone. We go shopping in a commercial zone. Our food comes from an agricultural zone, and these could all be very separate from each other. But if you want to relocalize economies, you want to create the ability to grow food in our neighborhoods and do small-scale, cottage-scale manufacturing and to trade and exchange with neighbors. And that brings residential, industrial, agricultural all back into our neighborhoods, which violates zoning laws. And so we really have to rethink that whole framework for urban design.
1: How does the gender breakdown among attorneys work out? Do women find themselves more interested in sharing law than men? Do you feel that it's fairly equal? What have you seen in your experience?
0: Sometimes I wonder if our sample size is too small, but it's been a lot of women attracted to volunteer in our organization, and our fellows are mostly women. But it's definitely the case that men have been emerging and been involved and been very interested in doing this work. Of course, the majority of lawyers in our society are men, though increasingly law schools are seeing more women. And in some cases, I think the majority of many law school classes are now women. So I'm hoping that'll bring greater balance. But yeah, I haven't. Other than that, I don't know if I've noticed any trends so far.
1: So what do you think is the impact of the sharing economy on the environment?
0: I think it's inevitably going to reduce consumption. If by sharing economy you mean people are actually sharing tangible goods, providing for one another locally, I think probably one of the greatest impact things that we could do is share housing, because the way that we have built the majority of housing infrastructure in this country, at least, is around single family units. Every household needs to have their own kitchen and need to have their own living areas. And I think co-housing has helped to create new models that give people less personal space, but a much, much more shared space, but overall takes up less land mass and encourages people to provide for one another more and share tangible goods that each household might otherwise have to buy, like equipment, vacuum cleaners, and so on. So I think shared housing or just much more community-oriented living will really reduce our consumption a good deal. Sharing transportation is another realm. You know, the phrase sharing economy has been picked up and applied to a lot of things that don't even necessarily reduce our consumption. They might even do the opposite. So Uber and Lyft are companies that enable people to get rides with strangers who are, in effect, operating taxis in their private vehicles. And so in some ways, this could be leading people to take more car trips rather than fewer, because it's possible that they're ordering a Lyft vehicle or an Uber vehicle when they'd otherwise take a shuttle or a bus or a train or bicycle. But the power that could come from such technology and such practices is if people who are driving their car someplace are able to use an app to find other people who need to go to and from the same place. And in that way, we fill the empty seats in our cars, and cars are one of the biggest culprits in climate change. And so that'll make a huge difference when people really start to practice ride sharing, car sharing.
1: So we're going to have, with more sharing, less need for duplicative things. What's the impact of that, though, on the vaunted job creation?
0: I think it just means that people are going to be doing jobs and creating things that we actually need, such as solar panels and organic food and buildings built out of renewable materials. And there's a lot of labor that's going to be needed in order to create a more sustainable world. So I don't think we should worry that there's not going to be work for people to do. I think we should be worried that people are

0: not getting out of jobs in these destructive industries fast enough. But everybody works in coal industry or fracking, and all of these things, of course, create jobs, but they're going to destroy the planet for all of our children and grandchildren. And gosh, there's a lot of work to do in renewable energy. So we shouldn't let the whole job issue hold us back from doing any of this. But yeah, it's definitely a sensitive issue because it does mean people's lives will be upset, at least during the transition.
1: Do you see the sharing economy and sharing law as a way we can transition to a moneyless society where economics is based on fulfilling needs rather than making money? You know, the derivatives market is 7 to 10 times the value of the world's real goods and services, and I think that's a problem.
0: Yeah, that's a problem. Yeah, I think sharing is going to basically enable us to feel a greater sense of confidence that our needs are going to be met. And I think it's not that we need money, it's that we need the assurance that our basic needs are going to be provided for. And there are many other ways to do that beyond simply working a job and earning money to buy everything we need. And so a lot of our needs can increasingly be met through the gift economy. And by the gift economy, I mean, you know, people borrowing and lending things from each other, sharing ownership of things. All of that will replace a lot of the things we do currently spend money on. And then there will also be ways to recognize people's contribution and help them, in a sense, bank their contributions in order to provide for themselves in the future. I think what a lot of people are worried about is we need to save money because we're going to grow old and at some point we won't be able to work and we're going to need to have savings to provide for ourselves. But I think society can figure this out. We can come up with ways to ensure that people will be provided for in the times of their lives when they can't make as much of a productive contribution. Through time banking, for example, you know, people can accumulate time dollars or time credits for the work they do or the favors they do for others, and that they can later on benefit from by receiving favors from others.
1: I'm a little concerned about that because exactly favors are gifts. And then this time banking turns it into an economic transaction, whereas mm-hmm. I might want to go ahead and give you something just because you're my friend. It makes time a different currency, but it's still this exchange model.
0: It's true. There have been many opportunities for me to participate in the time bank or to get time credits locally for things that I've done, but I haven't felt the need to because, again, we all have a natural instinct to provide for one another, to provide gifts for one another. But I think one example where time banks succeed is in elder care and other caring professions because it can be very labor intensive, time consuming, and not always the most pleasant work, but eventually, all of us are going to need it for ourselves or for family members. And in Japan, their system, their time bank for elder care has been more successful than other time banks.
1: Have you run into the argument that this idea of sharing economy and sharing law and co-housing and things like that is a limit to people's freedom? That freedom is doing it yourself, by yourself, for yourself, and the sharing business is just a bunch of pinko communism.
0: There's something in sharing that intimidates people, especially people who feel that they need to have control over their personal space, over their time. But I think in many ways it's going to give us more freedom because right now so many people are just slaves to this demand that we earn money and slaves to our 9-to-5 jobs, and I think most people just aren't free to begin with.
1: Do you think that measurements other than GDP will help develop the sharing economy?
0: Yes. Measurements can serve multiple functions, and one of them, I guess, is to help us prioritize the use of our resources. But I think in general, we need to recognize the value in different types of business models. So recognize what is a worker-owned business and what are the benefits that it's providing to the workers and to the local community. And if we're able to recognize that and measure it, then we as a society can provide benefits to such businesses to encourage their growth. Because right now, many worker cooperatives struggle to get off the ground. But if we were able to see the many benefits they provide, it would enable us to prioritize them. I think another measure is just to know the economic impact of local spending. And so if I spend a dollar in my local economy, it's much

0: more likely to be respent in my local economy. It's kind of like a pinball machine. I like to use that metaphor, which is in a pinball machine, a ball goes in and it bounces around. And each time it bounces off of something, your points are going up. And that's like a dollar in the local economy. So if we could measure the value of spending a dollar at a locally owned, worker-owned business versus spending a dollar at a Walmart or a big box store, and recognize that that dollar at that local business is going to be worth maybe even five times as much as the other dollar to our local economy. Having those types of measurements will help us prioritize the economic development funds that we use, the regulations we impose on businesses, and so much more. We can calibrate our legal system to prioritize what actually benefits us.
1: What's being done politically in the United States or elsewhere to promote more sharing?
0: There are a handful of cities where the city government has recognized sharing as a priority. Seoul in South Korea is one of them. San Francisco is one of them. San Francisco's mayor created a sharing economy working group. I can't name all the other cities, but I think cities in general are revisiting their policies and revisiting their funding priorities and thinking about sharing in its many forms. Some cities are thinking, how can we prioritize worker-owned businesses? Other cities are thinking about shared transportation. Different cities are looking at different pieces of the sharing economy, but all with a recognition that it's going to benefit us locally.
1: Anything else?
0: I focus a lot of my energy on cooperatives, and especially worker-owned cooperatives. And I think that is a piece of the sharing economy that a lot of people have not wrapped their minds around yet or don't really see. What is the value? What is the potential impact? But the two things people should really know about worker-owned cooperatives is that they're democratically governed, meaning workers control their work environment and their jobs, and they distribute their earnings to workers on the basis of the value of the work they do. So they're not people who are working to earn profits and limitless profits for others. There are people who are working basically to benefit themselves. And that's going to really change the flow of wealth in our society. We have such enormous wealth inequality right now. Worker cooperatives have enormous power to shift that. And I think we really need to grow cooperative literacy in society so that everybody graduating from high school understands what a worker cooperative is and can say what a worker cooperative is and would aspire to work in a worker cooperative, because if the opportunity is there, I think everybody should want to have control over their work and not let somebody else capitalize off of their labor. So worker cooperatives might be the moral to many stories in the sharing economy.
1: California attorney Janelle Orsi, co-founder of the Sustainable Economies Law Center in the San Francisco Bay Area. The center's website is www.theselc.org. 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For Wings, I'm Kelia Ramirez Watson in Berkeley, California.
2: 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The Wings sound logo is from Libano's album, A Circle is Cast. I'm Wings series producer Frieda Worden. 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

0: Behind the courtroom doors of the Hague Convention lie stories the world really hears. 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

0: reports from Jerusalem.
1: President Trump's Project Freedom is continuing for a second day, but it remains to be seen whether it will break Iran's blockade of the Strait of Hormuz or lead to a renewal of full-scale war. Iran's parliamentary speaker, Mohammad Baqir Qalibaf, wrote on X that the security of shipping and the transit of energy had been jeopardized by the US and its allies through what he said was a violation of the ceasefire and the imposition of a naval blockade on Iran. Iran has already reacted angrily, deploying cruise missiles and drones in an attempt to thwart the US mission.
0: Romanian lawmakers have voted to remove the Prime Minister, Ilie Bolojan, in a no-confidence vote in Parliament. The largest party, the Social Democrats, abandoned his four-way coalition last month and joined forces with the far right to call for the confidence debate. President Nicolae Dan will now work to see if the coalition can be rebuilt under another Prime Minister. Ahead of the vote, he conceded that the coming weeks would be difficult, but gave assurances Romania will retain its pro-EU stance. EU leaders have congratulated Armenia's prime minister for the work being done to move his country politically closer to the bloc. However, Nikol Pashinyan was told more democratic reforms were needed. Rehan Dimitri is in Yerevan.
2: Ursula von der Leyen said that given the current crisis in the Strait of Hormuz and the disruption of the Middle Eastern routes, the European Union is now paying a very particular interest towards the so-called Trans-Caspian Corridor, otherwise known as the Middle Corridor, that will connect China to Europe via Central Asia and the Caucasus, bypassing Russia.
0: Sudan has recalled its ambassador to Ethiopia after accusing its neighbour, as well as the United Arab Emirates, of facilitating a drone strike on Khartoum International Airport. Barbara Pletusha is in Nairobi.
3: What the Sudanese are saying is that they have concrete evidence that the drone strike on the airport conducted by the Rapid Support Forces was launched from Ethiopian territory. This isn't the first time they've said that. Back in March, they said they had tracked a drone that was fired from Ethiopia, and after it had carried out some strikes, it was intercepted, and then they said that that drone code showed that it was from the United Arab Emirates and that it had connected now, made similar connections to the drone that was fired at the airport, that it had been launched from the same place in Ethiopia.
0: Ethiopia has rejected the accusations. World news from the BBC. President Zelensky has accused Russia of utter cynicism for carrying out deadly attacks overnight while seeking a truce for its May the 9th Victory Day parade in Moscow. Russian drone and missile strikes killed four people at a gas facility in Ukraine's central Poltava region, with another person killed near Kharkiv. Ukraine has also offered a ceasefire. Thailand has scrapped a long-standing agreement with neighbouring Cambodia on overlapping maritime claims and energy exploration rights. The Thai Prime Minister said the 25-year-old treaty had yielded little value, and the cancellation fulfilled an election pledge that wasn't related to last year's border clashes that killed dozens of people. Cambodia criticised the unilateral withdrawal. President Daniel Noboa of Ecuador has announced a slight reduction in tariffs on Colombian goods after a 100% tax had been in effect for only 4 days. Here's Mimi Swaby.
4: Ecuador's reduction in tariffs isn't drastic enough to boost trade between the neighbours. After months of political tensions and tax wars,

The flow of goods between Colombia and Ecuador has largely dried up. Previously, bilateral trade amounted to nearly $3 billion a year. But the move does mark a slight thaw in icy relations between Daniel Noboa and his Colombian counterpart, Gustavo Petro. Mr. Noboa

0: The World Health Organization says it believes human-to-human transmission of the Hanta virus may have taken place on the Dutch cruise ship where three passengers have died. The WHO stressed that such transmission is rare and the risk to the public remains low. About 150 people remain stuck aboard the ship off Cape Verde. And that's the latest world news from the BBC.
1: 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This crossed live now to Washington, D.C., where the U.S. Defense Secretary Pete Hegseth is giving a news conference.
2: Once again, America is using its strength to lift up others. Iran is trying to subjugate the world. To what remains of Iran's forces, if you attack American troops or innocent commercial shipping, you will face overwhelming and devastating American firepower. The president has been very clear about this. We prefer this to be a peaceful operation, but are locked and loaded to defend our people, our ships, our aircraft, and this mission without hesitation. To Iran, let innocent ships pass freely. These international waters belong to all nations, not to Iran to tax, toll, or control. To our partners, allies, and the rest of the world, this is a temporary mission for us. As I've said before, the world needs this waterway a lot more than we do. We're stabilizing the situation so commerce can flow again, but we expect the world to step up. At the appropriate time and soon, we will hand responsibility back to you. To the incredible Americans executing this mission right now, simply thank you. Your courage, your readiness, your unmatched professionalism and precision are why the world can breathe easier today and every day. You are and always will be the greatest fighting force in human history, unmatched always. Project Freedom is underway.
1: Well, that was the U.S. Defense Secretary, Pete Hegseth, giving his latest briefing on the situation between the U.S. and Iran, with the ceasefire currently looking increasingly fragile. The U.S. says its military and commercial vessels were fired at by Iran, and it hit Iranian vessels on Monday. That was when President Trump said the American military would begin guiding ships through the Strait of Hormuz. Around 2,000 of them are estimated to be stuck there. Only one or two are reported to have got through on Monday. Now, Pete Hegseth is saying that the fact that two ships got through prove that Iran does not control the strait. Mr. Trump has dubbed the U.S. plan to break the Iranian blockade Project Freedom, but in a mocking post, the Iranian foreign Minister Abbas Araghchi has renamed it Project Deadlock and warned that there is no military solution to the conflict. Well, listening to all this is our Middle East analyst Sebastian Usher. And Sebastian, what do you make of Pete Hegseth's latest comments?
3: Well, I mean, basically he's out there to sell Project Freedom, to say that it is a very strong operation that has just started and that will ensure that the Strait of Hormuz is made safe for merchant vessels. I mean, that obviously those vessels, the insurers of those vessels are waiting to see. There are no rush to go through for obvious reasons. As you say, two vessels, according to the US, did get through. One was confirmed by the Maersk shipping giant itself. So we know that that happened. We know also that Iran responded very strongly. We're having the Joint Chief of Staff now giving more detail about the operation. But this is really to bolster up both for Americans, for the rest of the world, and also a message to Iran of the depth of planning and seriousness involved in this operation. So, you know, I mean, telling Iran, as they are trying to again and again, look, you've got nowhere to go. Your key card is being taken away from you. Either get to a negotiating table now, essentially accept our conditions, or all hell will be unleashed.
1: But there is a change of tone, isn't there, Sebastian, because Pete Hegseth started off his news conference by saying we're not looking for a fight and the US is aiming to protect shipping from Iranian aggression. And there was no Iranian aggression until the US and Israel attacked Iran at the end of February. So it seems that he's now trying to say that actually the objective that the US has is to free up the Strait of Hormuz, which was free before the war.
3: Well, yeah, I mean, that's where we are. I think that's already well established. I mean, obviously, that's true.

0: And that's an irony inherent in their position, that now this has become such a key element of their strategy and of the back and forth in the stalemate, in the diplomacy between the two sides. So, yeah, you could say to a degree that it is a problem of the US own making. I don't think what he's saying, though, there's anything new in it. I mean, I think it's a sense that, again, we're not spoiling for a fight, but if there is one, we've got the best military in the world, we can take you on and we can defeat you, and we've already reduced you to that state. So it's trying to give a message that we are here to facilitate something which should be happening in any case, and we've got that backing behind it if necessary. But again, to the world, it's the message that, you know, that we're not looking for a fight. To the American people, it's that we understand that there are issues, so we're trying to open this up in order to avoid those economic issues causing problems. And to Iran, it's you better get to a negotiating table now, or there will be worse to come.
1: But briefly, it seems the ceasefire is still holding.
0: Yes, it is, to a degree. I mean, yesterday it was at its most fragile, the word that everybody's using, obviously, about it. The escalation, because Iran immediately responded and it attacked a Gulf neighbour, the UAE, again, quite hard. If that were to continue over the coming days, then the ceasefire would be in real jeopardy. At the moment, I think we need to wait and see for that.
1: Sebastian, thank you. Sebastian Usher there. Lebanon's health ministry says Israeli strikes have killed 110 people since Thursday, despite a ceasefire with Hezbollah that was announced more than 2 weeks ago. Israel says 17 of its soldiers were killed during the same period. The Israeli military has today told people in two towns in southern Lebanon to evacuate and accused Hezbollah of planning to launch further attacks. The conflict has also disrupted schooling for thousands of students. Nancy Nara is a teacher in a village in southern Lebanon.
2: We're living, but it's not safe, of course. The occupation is just next to us. We always hear sounds of bombards, so it's not safe at all. Our schools are closed. We teach now online, but it's not the same. Many, many schools were destroyed and damaged.
1: We heard more about the latest evacuation orders from our correspondent in Beirut, Lina Sinjab.
3: These evacuation orders have become the norm for many Lebanese villages and towns in the south. People get these orders to evacuate and they don't know when and if they will be able to go back to their towns and villages. We're not sure yet if these strikes have started after the evacuation order, but yesterday several villages also got the order of evacuation and more strikes came from the Israeli Defense Forces. Sometimes these evacuation orders are also happening in areas that haven't been declared by the Israelis because they keep on expanding their position on the ground and the areas that they declare as a buffer zone to protect their northern border. The Israelis maintained the same line throughout this war, that they are attacking Hezbollah infrastructure, Hezbollah personnel, Hezbollah structures. But actually, if we look at the figures and the government say it's 2,600 have been killed until today, that most of the ones who are killed are civilians. And, you know, there is even mountain anger because villages and homes and towns have been demolished completely. The Israelis have warned that no one should be coming back. The Lebanese want to go back. They've been staying in schools or at relatives' homes or in public areas. Some are still staying in tents here in Beirut. So it's really a dire situation for people. They are worried that this is an occupation that's going to last, and these negotiations that are direct negotiations with the Israelis are not able to even imply a lasting ceasefire, let alone the right for people to return to their homes and villages.
1: Lina Sinjab, you're listening to The Newsroom from the BBC World Service. The World Health Body, the WHO, says a suspected hantavirus outbreak on a cruise ship may have been transmitted from human to human. Usually the disease is spread by rodents. Three passengers have died and a number of others have fallen ill. Two of the passengers are due to be evacuated. The WHO has stressed that this is not a virus that spreads like flu or COVID and that the risk to the general public is low. But Cape Verde has refused to allow the ship to dock, and Spain, having initially said that the ship could sail to the Canary Islands, appears to have rolled back on docking rights. About 150 people are trapped on board the vessel off the coast of West Africa.

0: confined to their cabins. US travel blogger Jake Rosmarine, who was on the ship, posted this video on social media.
1: We're not just a story. We're not just headlines. We're people. People with families, with lives, with people waiting for us at home. There's a lot of uncertainty, and that's the hardest part. All we want right now is to feel safe, to have clarity, and to get home.
0: Dr. Maria van Kerkhove, the acting WHO Director of Epidemic and Pandemic Threat Management, gave this update.
2: We do believe that there may be some human-to-human transmission that's happening among the really close contacts, the husband and wife, people who've shared cabins, et cetera. So again, our assumption is that has happened, and that's why we are operating and working with the ship to make sure that anyone who is symptomatic, you know, anyone caring for patients is wearing full personal protective equipment. The medical personnel who have boarded the boat have brought additional PPE as well.
0: The WHO also says it's trying to contact passengers on an April the 25th flight between St. Helena and Johannesburg, which was taken by one of the cruise ship passengers who then died the next day. Let's get more on all this with our health correspondent, Jim Reid. So, Jim, the WHO is saying that they suspect that the virus has unusually spread between humans rather than from rodents to humans. What should we make of that?
3: I mean, it is very rare that that should happen. The vast majority of cases of hantavirus appear to be spread from rodents, as you say, and this isn't particularly nice, but it's mice and rat droppings and urine that then dry, and then the dust then blows up into the air and people inhale it. There was a famous case in Yosemite National Park in the US in 2012 where 10 people were infected, three died because mice had burrowed into the base of a cabin and made nests. But as you say, it does look like in some cases person-to-person transmission is possible, particularly of this Andes strain of hantavirus, which is found mainly in South America, which is, of course, where this ship sailed from. There was a case in 2018 in Argentina. A single party led to 34 infections and 11 deaths, and it's thought that was caused by a single infected individual passing on the virus. The only reason we know about these cases, though, is because they are so unusual. It's not the kind of thing that happens all the time. The World Health Organization, as you said, saying this morning, it believes that human-to-human transmission may have taken place. But again, it's stressing this is very uncommon. And maybe it's something about the nature of these cruise ships with quite tight, small cabins that increases the risk.
0: And the WHO has been keen to reassure people that this is not like COVID, that this is different. But it will reawaken memories of the pandemic. How is this different?
3: And I think a lot of people listening to this are bound to think that. There are some key differences here. Coronavirus COVID was a brand new disease. People had never been exposed to it before, had the chance to build up any sort of immunity. And that, as we know now, it can spread very easily between people, person to person. You remember that R number we talked about all the time, the rate of transmission between people. Hantavirus is very different. It's a family of viruses rather than one disease. And crucially, it's not new. You know, it was first isolated, I think, back in 1989, a team from South Korea looking at field mice. That's why it's named after the Hanta River in South Korea. It does not spread very easily. You normally have to be, as I say, in extremely close contact with another infected person, which is why the message from the WHO this morning is that the risk to the wider public is still much lower than it was back in those days of COVID and coronavirus.
0: And briefly, the WHO is also trying to contact passengers who are on a flight.
3: That's right. This is a flight that someone who sadly died of the virus apparently took on April the 25th. They're going to be doing all this work to contact other potential people who might have been infected. One of the issues here is that the incubation period for this form of the illness is really unclear how long it is. Sometimes it develops between 2 and 4 weeks. It can develop in a matter of days, though, as little as 4 days. And that makes it quite difficult for the health authorities when they're trying to track exactly who else may have been infected in this suspected outbreak.
0: Jim, thank you. Jim Reid there. In China, 26 people have died and more than 60 others have been injured after an explosion at a fireworks factory in the central Hunan province. Chinese state media are

0: reporting that rescue teams had to evacuate everyone within a 3 kilometre radius of the plant after the blast on Monday afternoon. Where our China media analyst Kerry Allen joins us. And Kerry, what more can you tell us?
1: Well, this incident has clearly triggered attention from the very top. President Xi Jinping in China has commented that there needs to be an investigation into hidden dangers and risks at firework factories. And so what's happened now across the entire region, all firework and firecracker factories have suspended production and checks are being carried out. So this is the main story at the moment in China today. There was also a press conference earlier today where officials confirmed that search and rescue efforts have basically concluded. They were quiet. They took a long time because there was a lot of rubble. Part of the factory collapsed and a lot of people were trapped inside. So now the focus is really on treating those who have been injured in hospital, most of whom have bone injuries.
0: But this does raise questions about workers' safety and about the impact on the environment.
1: It does, absolutely, yes. There have been a lot of incidents like this in the past in factories in China, and they do trigger concerns about the chemicals that spread into the environment and people who live nearby because of close proximity to these regions. So this is partly why the evacuations have been carried out. A lot of people's homes have been affected. The water has been affected in the nearby area, so people have had to carry out checks to see that that's not been contaminated. And you do get a lot of anger online about why incidents like this keep happening. Actually, there was only a similar incident to this in June last year where 9 people were killed. Again, it was an explosion related to firecrackers and firework factories.
0: Kerry, thank you. Kerry Allen there. Now, to some disappointing news for fans of the country music legend Dolly Parton. The star, who is 80 years old, has already had to postpone her upcoming Las Vegas residency because of health issues. Now she's announced that she's cancelling it altogether. But she reassured her fans that everything she has is treatable, she's responding well to treatment, and plans to perform again once she's fully recovered. Chantal Hartle reports.
2: Dolly Parton had originally been due to perform 6 shows at the Coliseum Theatre at Caesars Palace last December, but moved the dates to September. But in a video update, she announced that she wouldn't be able to perform as planned. The singer sounded upbeat, but said she'd had long-time struggles with kidney stones and her immune and digestive system were out of whack.
3: Some of the meds and treatments make me a little bit swimmy-headed, as my grandma used to say. And, of course, I can't be dizzy carrying around banjos, guitars and such on 5-inch heels. Not to mention all those heavy rhinestone outfits, the big hair, my big personality. Lord, that would make anybody swim-headed.
2: Last year, Parton joked that she ain't dead yet after her sister caused alarm by asking people to pray for her. Despite the cancellation of her Las Vegas concerts, Dolly confirmed she's still busy with other projects. She's writing a Broadway musical and plans to open a museum and hotel in Nashville in Tennessee later this year. Signing off her latest health update, the singer told fans, "Think of me like an old classic car that once restored can be better than ever."
0: That was Chantal Hartle. Now, from one music legend to another, the singer Angelique Kidjo from Benin in West Africa has won 5 Grammys and was the first Black African to receive a star on the Hollywood Walk of Fame. She's previously collaborated with artists such as Peter Gabriel and Alicia Keys, and on her latest album, Hope, she's worked with Nile Rodgers and Pharrell Williams. Angelique Kidjo told Martin Vennard about her new album and the inspiration behind it.

This album is dedicated to my mother. My mom passed away 5 years ago. And one of the things that my mom used to say to me and my brothers and sisters is like, if you lose hope, you might also die. That's why I started thinking about what are the main value that I learned from my mom. And one of the most fundamental one was be hopeful. And me, I was confused when my mom passed away because suddenly I lost my ground. She was the one that put me on stage when I was 6 years old, that sang so many songs to me that stays with me. And she said to me before she passed, never stop singing because that's, you're born to do this.

0: feeling when I was start doing this that my mom was on my shoulder tapping me, this is good, this is not good. I have that kind of feeling. I was talking to Philip Says, the keyboard player from France, and I said, Philip, there's something that I know you can put together that it's not completely Afrobeat, but it's gonna be something that my mom would dance to. And so we start laying the song Oya Ya down, and we both know Nile Rodgers. And then we send it to him and say, oh, this is dope. And then he played different type of guitar. I said, you pick whatever you want. And then as we were doing this song, I'm like, it has something like a Brazilian carnival in it. My mom's maiden name is Fernando. The ancestor of my grandpa from my mother's side, they were slave descendants that came back and settled in between Benin and Nigeria. I said to myself, well, let me link that history of my mom to Brazil.
1: And you've also worked with Pharrell Williams on this album. In the
2: bando. Urban, suburban, rural to village.
0: I received a call once to do a show at St. Peter's Square, organized by the Vatican and Pharrell. So when we were doing the sound check, Pharrell was on stage, but was singing La Vida es un Carnaval. And he came and go, oh, Angelique, your voice. He said, please, can I write some song for you? I said, anything you want. So 2 weeks after when we came back to Paris, I went to his studio. So he stood on the microphone and he go, and I want you to know, yeah? I'm like, give it to me. I will take it from there and write the rest of the song. And then a couple of weeks after, he sent me the song Bando. And I didn't see it. And then my husband was going through my phone and go, hey, did you see that 3 days ago Pharrell sent you a song? I said, oh, shoot. I didn't look at my phone. I didn't know the song was there. Malaika.
1: Nakupenda Malaika. The final song, Malaika, is dedicated to your mother, Yvonne.
0: She loved that song. And the last conversation that I had with my mom, she was telling me, remember, you promised me that if I die, before they put me under the ground, you're going to sing Malaika to me. I said, Mom, stop saying that.

0: before we put her in the coffin with my brothers, we were all around my mom, and I couldn't sing more than a few words. And I said, I will make it up for her. I'll do it on this album.
1: Je n'ai pas le droit de t'aimer.
2: Angélique Kidjo speaking to Martin Vennard. And a quick update on our main story. The US Defense Secretary, Pete Hegseth, has said that the ceasefire is not over with Iran when questioned by a reporter. Stay tuned to BBC World Service for a summary of world news coming up shortly.
3: Thank you for joining us. 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
4: Fears mount of a full-scale return to hostilities between Iran and the US. Will the Lebanese president meet the Israeli prime minister? Hindu nationalists conquer new territory in India, and a Chinese sporting triumph.
3: That's followed by People Fixing the World. This week, the group carrying on investigations when journalists are silenced.
5: When one journalist is killed, we are teaming up with 50 others to pursue his work or her work and make sure that we will be publishing the story all around the world to amplify the very same stories that others wanted to silence.
3: And at bbc.com, Crowd Science is asking why some people can't recognise faces.
6: As we do know generally from psychology, it's never as simple as there being a single gene which will be responsible just for face recognition itself. It tends to be a much more complex interaction.
3: You can hear more science from around the world here on the BBC World Service.
7: Hello, I'm Jamal Khalili, and coming up shortly on the Life Scientific on Discovery, I'll be talking to a scientist whose research laid the groundwork for the current crop of blockbuster weight loss drugs. Jens Juul Holst helped unravel how the gut hormone GLP-1 boosts insulin and tells the brain when we're full. We'll be discussing how the drugs work, as well as some of the concerns. That's the Life Scientific after the news.
8: 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There are increasing fears of

0: Hostilities resuming in the Gulf after Washington tried to force open the Strait of Hormuz for commercial shipping. Iran's parliamentary speaker, Mohammad Bagher Ghalibaf, has warned that breaches of the four-week-old ceasefire by the US and its allies had endangered shipping. Speaking in the past half hour, the US Defense Secretary Pete Hegseth said American forces were just getting started. Romanian lawmakers have voted to remove the Prime Minister, Ilia Bolajan, in a no-confidence vote in Parliament. There's been growing displeasure within his four-way coalition over a raft of austerity measures. President Zelensky of Ukraine has accused Russia of cynicism for carrying out attacks overnight while seeking a truce for its Victory Day parade in Moscow. Ukraine has also offered a ceasefire, but the governor of Russia's Leningrad region said it was hit in a Ukrainian drone attack. Sudan has recalled its ambassador to Ethiopia after accusing its neighbour of facilitating a drone strike on Khartoum International Airport. It says there's conclusive evidence that the paramilitary RSF launched the airstrike from Ethiopian territory. EU leaders have congratulated Armenia's prime minister for the work being done to move his country politically closer to the EU. However, Nikol Pashinyan was told more democratic reforms were needed. Police in Pakistan say a prominent religious cleric has been shot dead in the northwest of the country. Maulana Mohammed Idris was on his way home when unidentified gunmen opened fire. Thailand has scrapped a long-standing agreement with neighbouring Cambodia on overlapping maritime claims and energy exploration rights. It said it had yielded little of value. And the World Health Organization says it believes human-to-human transmission of the hantavirus may have taken place on the Dutch cruise ship. BBC News.
1: Hello. Ozempic, Wegovy, Mounjaro. Just a few years ago, most of us had never heard these names. Now, they're everywhere, hailed as miracle weight loss drugs that help people shed the pounds by replicating a gut hormone called GLP-1, which tells the brain that you've eaten enough and nudges the pancreas to release insulin. One of the leading researchers behind this breakthrough is Jens Juul Holst, Professor of Medical Physiology and Biomedical Sciences at the University of Copenhagen, whose work in the 1980s helped discover and decode GLP-1. Over the decades since then, Jens has laid the groundwork for today's wonder drugs that are changing the lives of millions worldwide by treating obesity and diabetes. This has earned Jens a slew of high-profile accolades, including the Breakthrough Prize and the Tang Prize. And he was named among Time magazine's 100 most influential people in health for 2024. But with great power come great big questions. The rise of GLP-1 drugs is not only reshaping medicine, but also sparking debate about how they should be used and exactly what they mean for long-term healthcare and healthy societies. So hopefully we'll get some of those questions answered today. Jens Juul Holst, welcome to The Life Scientific.
2: Thank you very much, and thank you very much for asking me to do this.
1: Certainly a lot of people will have heard about weight loss jabs in recent years. How exactly do they work?
2: The interesting new thing about them is that they inhibit appetite. So that's the principle of the slimming. And that's quite a difference to many other approaches to weight loss. And if you think about it, it is one of the key ways of regulating the problem, which is the food intake, of course.
1: There is and always has been a lot of stigma around obesity and weight loss. Have you seen that attitude play out around these new drugs?
2: Yes, of course. Mostly I know of it from my own country, from Denmark, where people think that it is kind of cheating, you know, you're not supposed to do this. This is not the right way. You must suffer to lose weight. And some people, you know, object to the idea that you should lose weight at all. You should be happy with your own size. And from my angle, it's a different question. The problem is the complications of obesity. I'm a doctor, so this is my interest here. And we know that there is a large number of complications to obesity. And that's what you can do something about with these new medications. And I think that's fantastic.
1: Well, we're certainly going to talk about a lot of these hugely positive results. But concerns have been raised, including by you. You said a couple of years ago that the success of GLP-1 drugs has brought new scientific, clinical and ethical questions that the medical community needs to navigate with care. So which questions do you think should be prioritized?
2: So These drugs were originally meant for diabetes therapy, and they're now spreading out to obesity therapy also. And the problem with both of them

0: is that you have a decreased life expectancy. And not only that, but also you run a risk of having complications during your lifetime. And that can be very cumbersome and invalidating. And this is stuff that the society should do something about. Now, these new drugs have been proven to reduce the mortality and been proven to improve these complications and the morbidities that are associated with diabetes and obesity. So now we know that you can do something about it. So that's where I think that society somehow has to take over. And somebody should think about how we spread these possibilities to the general benefit of the population rather than to the few that can afford it.
1: But let's talk about you, Jens. You were born in 1945 in Copenhagen.
0: Yes.
1: Tell me about your family.
0: So my parents were dentists, both of them. My father was a professor at the dental school. And I think I'm pretty sure that that has influenced my way, my attitudes, my choices. Another thing is that my mother didn't become dentist of her own will because she had planned to become a doctor. But it turned out that my grandfather couldn't afford her studies, so he asked her to find a shorter training, and so she became a dentist instead, but met the professor, which was good. I mean, So that was the atmosphere. It was an academic atmosphere, so this kind of lifestyle was oozing through everything, I think.
1: Right. And in your early years at school, I gather you had a bit of a tough time.
0: That was because I was good in classes. I had red hair and I was not terribly good at sports. So, I was the victim of all the
1: bullying.
0: Yeah, of the bullying, exactly. So that lasted for the first 5 years of schooling. But then I moved to, the high school system. And things became a lot better, and eventually I went to the real high school, the 3 years, and that was one of the greatest times in my life. So things changed wonderfully.
1: Well, after those difficult early years, things, as you say, did improve. You were a good student academically, but initially you wanted to focus on something other than science. You were very keen on music.
0: Yeah. For a while in school, I thought that maybe I should end up doing something with music. Today, I'm quite happy that I didn't. I think that that would have been a tough life. Fun, but tough. That had to go away and was substituted with the hard work of being a medical student. But music is still a wonderful thing for me.
1: I was going to ask you, you still play piano?
0: I still play, and I always have music in my ears when I can get away with it. So, yes, music is a big part of my life. My wife, fortunately, is also musically gifted and is playing the clarinet, so we can do duets together.
1: Oh, very nice. Well, Jens, as you say, you went to study medicine at the University of Copenhagen, and you really threw yourself into student life.
0: So I qualified in medicine in 1970, which means that the last 2 years was 1968, 69, right?
1: Yeah.
0: Where we had all the revolutions and student revolutions and all over Europe and all over the world, really. And of course, I was part of that. I was a young, enthusiastic socialist, and I was taking very much part in the different student activities we had, and even some of the more, which we shouldn't talk too much about today. But it was a great time, and I think it cemented my attitude to health and society and things like that. I think it was very, very, very useful.
1: So after your studies, you started working at Bispebjerg Hospital, which then became affiliated with the University of Copenhagen. And that meant you were encouraged to do research alongside your clinical work.
0: Yeah, I think I was interested in research already, but the possibilities were improving as we were transgressing to university status. And so the boss, the head of the department, became professor, and he was then entitled to have a scientific assistant. And I became his assistant, so that meant that I was even obliged to do research, apart from the surgery. So that really facilitated things.
1: And that's when you first began studying gut hormones in earnest.
0: Yes, I was introduced to this very new field of the gut hormones because my real mentor, who's called Jens Rehfeld, he had been to the United States to work with the hormone gastrin in Florida and came home with some hints about technology and the field as such. And he said, okay, let's join forces and see what we can make out of it. Because then we were able to create a laboratory, and that laboratory was devoted to gut hormones. And for this, the big thing was the new technology of radioimmunoassay, which had more or less recently been discovered or developed by two Nobel laureates. And we adopted that technology as quickly as we could because that was necessary

0: to study these gut hormones because they circulate in very, very low concentration. So you must have a method of sufficient sensitivity. And this new method had that. There were no other methods that would be able to.
1: And at that point, you were looking at a group of metabolic hormones called incretin.
0: Yeah, our main interest became the regulation in the gut of insulin secretion. And for me, that was logical because I came from this department that had specialized in peptic ulcer disease, you know. And we had some peptic ulcer patients with too low blood glucose levels after we had been operating on them. And we wanted to find out why that was. We thought it would be a gut hormone, right? So it was absolutely natural for us to find out how the gut regulates insulin secretion and glucose levels in the body. So that became one of the key questions. We put that up as a target for us, try to find out what are the incretin hormones. And that's what actually we managed to do eventually.
1: Well, you say eventually, because this is like a decade's worth of research to get the answers.
0: That is true.
1: Ultimately, you were successful in isolating and characterizing this all-important GLP-1 hormone.
0: Yeah.
1: Talk me through that process.
0: I was chasing this hormone that was responsible for the hypoglycemia in our patients. And then a new peptide came up. It came from Stockholm. It was called GIP.
1: Peptides, I mean, these are basically molecular chains of amino acids.
0: Yes, short chains. And there was one coming up from Stockholm, which was demonstrated to be able to stimulate insulin secretion in people. But for various reasons, we could show that this was not the substance that was responsible for our hypoglycemia patients. So there had to be another one. This
1: right.
0: was clear. And we found some cells in the gut that were illuminating with antibodies against glucagon. And glucagon is a hormone from the pancreas that is normally regulating blood glucose. And it was ridiculous that glucagon should be found in the gut all of a sudden. But we eventually isolated the peptides from those cells and found out what it was. And it was a peptide that contained glucagon in the middle.
1: Right.
0: So we found out that this was actually the precursor of glucagon, because we could also find it in the pancreas and all the bits and pieces there. So the interesting thing was, of course, to find out what was in the rest of the molecule. That was an American who found out that, a guy called Graham Bell, who in 1983 was able to pull out a gene sequence. And we found in that DNA sequence there was coding for something that looked like glucagon. Actually, there were two stretches that looked like glucagon, both of them. And they were, of course, designated glucagon-like peptides 1 and glucagon-like peptides
1: 2. Which is the GLP, yes, yes.
0: And that's the GLP-1 and GLP-2, yeah.
1: Right.
0: Yeah. So that opened the field, I must say.
1: And it's a lot of technical detail there, but I think it's important because as we come to talking about these weight loss drugs, they all rely on this glucagon-like peptide GLP-1.
0: Yes.
1: Now, in 1993, your team provided the first clinical evidence that GLP-1 could help patients with diabetes. Now,
0: yeah.
1: You told us about GLP-1 itself, but how exactly was that translated into a treatment for diabetes? How did it work?
0: So, first of all, we pulled out the natural peptide from tissues and found out that it stimulated insulin secretion directly. And the question was then, is this really interesting? And the prediction was, no, it's not interesting, because people with type 2 diabetes, you know, they have lousy beta cells. They don't react to anything. They don't even react to glucose. And it didn't react to this first incretin hormone, GIP. It didn't react to those either. So the probability that this would make any change was very, very small. But again, we had put it on our pancreas and found out, I mean, I had a pancreas in the laboratory, you know, a living
1: as
0: pancreas,
1: one does.
0: Isolated living as a tool. It was really fun. And it also inhibited glucagon secretion. Now, there's a problem in people with diabetes that they have too much glucagon at the wrong times. And here we had something that could inhibit glucagon secretion. And this was news.
1: Right.
0: So now we had two features of this hormone that could be interesting in diabetes. So I was working very closely together with Michael Nauck from Germany, and he was working in a diabetes hospital and with the big incretin expert in these days, Werner Creutzfeldt, an important professor from Germany. And together we arranged to have infusions made in his diabetes hospital. People came in with really bad glucose regulation and gave them infusions of this new peptide for 4 hours and were able to completely normalize their blood glucose. And that was really a breakthrough.
1: Wow.
0: That was really a breakthrough.
1: But as you say, this is for people with type 2 diabetes, not
0: yes.
1: type 1.
0: Yeah, this is true. But it didn't take long before we tried on type 1.

0: also. And it actually worked to some extent, not as well as in those with type 2, because it partly acts on the insulin. And since people with type 1 diabetes do not have insulin,
1: right,
0: that part of the activity cannot be put into practice.
1: I see.
0: But they do have the glucagon problem, and also there are many other things that are improved with GLP-1. So it actually works to some extent, yeah, on people with type 1 diabetes. And it's very interesting today, because the cardiovascular improvements that you get with GLP-1 and the anti-obesity effect, both of those are relevant for people with type 1 diabetes also today. So that's why it's come back into the picture, you know, as something that really is of interest.
1: Right, right. Of course, as we've mentioned, all of this was the culmination of years of research and not just a single eureka moment. But in the diabetes world, this breakthrough was huge. Do you remember how you felt about it at the time?
0: So this demonstration of the complete normalization of the glucose levels really meant that we convinced not only ourselves that this was a future therapy for diabetes, but also some of the pharmaceutical industries. And that's how Novo Nordisk, for instance, became interested.
1: Mm.
0: And of course, we also demonstrated in 96 and 97, 8, that it also inhibited food intake in people. And that, of course, was also very, very interesting. So we started doing studies and tried to see what happened. And sure enough, we could inhibit appetite and we could inhibit food intake with infusions of GLP-1 in people.
1: So things are looking very promising then. But when it came to making GLP-1 suitable for obesity therapy, there were some issues. Can you explain what these issues were?
0: I can easily explain that. So what we found immediately was that if we gave them intravenous infusions into the bloodstream, that worked. But if we gave them just a single injection, it didn't work. Why not? Because the peptide was eliminated from the body immediately almost. So it has what we call a half-life. It means that half of what you have in the body is eliminated within 2 minutes. So
1: right,
0: it disappears during very, very few minutes. It completely disappears. And you can't treat people with a peptide that is eliminated so quickly. We found the reason for it, and that was an enzyme. But we also found out that if you could inhibit that enzyme, you could actually make the hormone GLP-1 survive for a longer time. But that was one of the problems, the very short survival time.
1: Short survival, yes. And I gather, you know, you couldn't give people a higher dose because it would lead to nausea.
0: So we tried that, of course.
1: Right.
0: And
1: right,
0: it turned out, no, we couldn't, because the higher the doses we gave them, the more side effects there would be. There would be nausea and eventually vomiting. But we found out that you could stabilize the molecule by exchanging really a single amino acid in the chain, and that could make it resistant towards this enzyme. But it would still be eliminated quickly from the kidneys, and that would be a problem. So something special had to be done to circumvent that problem. And that's what they did at Novo Nordisk, where they attached a fatty acid chain to the molecule. And what happens is that when you inject that, it will bind to one of the proteins in the plasma, in the blood, and it has a long half-life of 20 days or something like that. So all of a sudden, this peptide, GLP-1, can now survive in the body. And it turned out that the half-life of this fatty acid-substituted GLP-1 was now 12 hours. Rather than 2 minutes.
1: 2 minutes,
0: so
1: right,
0: that was
1: right,
0: quite a different, right? So that is liraglutide that was developed at the Novo Nordisk company.
1: So the first version of a weight loss drug launched in the UK in 2015, longer ago than people might think.
0: So the people at Novo Nordisk created some dose response studies and could demonstrate that if they were very careful with the increasing dosing in the beginning, you could actually get to higher doses, which would give a weight loss of some 7 to 8%. And this was the procedure that eventually led to Saxenda, which was the first of these drugs to be approved for obesity therapy.
1: Well, as you say, you know, this 8% is significant, but your team, and indeed others around the world, were working to develop more effective versions. This is how you arrived at semaglutide, this drug that's the basis of Ozempic and Wegovy.
0: What happened was that several pharmaceutical companies were now interested in this and tried to extend the half-life by changing a few other details of the molecule, not very much, by the way, and managed to produce a molecule that could last for a week, requiring only weekly injections. So that was, of course, very nice. This was semaglutide. I was part of that process myself, so I really enjoyed it. It also was improved in terms of insulin secretion and food intake. But again, it was felt that perhaps with higher doses, you could obtain even more. And again, you know, a very meticulous, careful study was carried out, and it was found

0: found that indeed you could increase the dose, and it was possible now to create weight losses of up to 18%.
1: Mm.
0: And that started the whole craze.
2: And that wasn't the only positive outcome, was it? There was more good news from the cardiovascular trials, which you have to do with any new drug.
0: Yeah, and it turned out to reduce the risk of cardiovascular adverse events quite significantly. It was a wonderful surprise.
2: That's incredible, absolutely. I want to come back to that a little later on, but in the meantime, Jens, the GLP-1 therapies developed by you and others translated into those medications that we're seeing today, and within a comparatively short space of time, have had a remarkable impact helping people with diabetes and obesity. Have you had any feedback from people you know about how it's changed things for them?
0: Oh, yes. I get a lot of emails from people who are thanking for and describing how this has changed their lives and how happy they are. One thing is that people are happy. Another thing is that it can be documented in hard data that it really helps.
2: There's been a lot of discussion around other possible benefits of GLP-1 therapy. We mentioned the surprising positive results from the cardiovascular trials earlier. Mm. What possible applications are you exploring now?
0: So there are a whole set of things. Some of them are related to the weight loss, I guess, in itself. For instance, something like sleep apnea. And there is wonderful data now that this really helps a lot. But in addition to that, we need to understand why these compounds have this effect on the cardiovascular problems. And the focus is really on inflammation and the immune system these days. And there are a lot of observations on interactions with GLP-1 with receptors in the immune system. And there is typically in obesity and diabetes what we call a low-grade inflammation, systemic inflammation. And this is thought to contribute very much to the problems, the complications. So that is in the heart, that is in the liver, that is in the kidneys, that is in the lungs, and that is in the central nervous system. So one of the theories, and it's actually more than a theory these days because it's quite evident, is that one of the ways GLP-1s improve all these conditions, because they do, is by interfering with the inflammation, reducing the inflammation that causes these problems in the various organs. So, you know, it's not even miraculous any longer. It's a fact. There is a mechanism behind this. So that's really fantastic, I think.
2: That's incredible. So various positive and unexpected impacts. But as with almost any new medication, there are, of course, also concerns. And one that's been covered quite recently in the media is possible swift weight regain after stopping treatment. What's your reaction to that?
0: So first of all, it was predicted, and it also turns out to be true. Because what happens when you're in therapy is that you inhibit your appetite. And because of that, you eat less and then eventually will lose some weight. But if you regain your appetite, then you will start eating again and you will increase in body weight. So if you stop the therapy, of course, your body weight will return. But fortunately, there is something you can do: engage in a change of lifestyle. And should consist of two components. One is the change of diet. And the good news is that you can do this, because now, for the first time, maybe in a very long time, you have regained your power of will here. So that's one important thing. The other thing is that you must exercise. You must enhance your physical activity levels. And as you lose weight, you can do it. You can actually master some increases in physical activity levels. And that's extremely important, because then you can maintain your muscle mass. And we've shown that if you can maintain those good new habits, then you don't need the medication after the termination of, let's say, treatment for a year or two, where you have reached the nice plateau of new body weight.
2: Mm. Well, it's the good habits that I think is the important thing here, isn't it? Using these drugs as part of a properly prescribed weight loss plan with, you know, your GP support around, as you say, diet and exercise. But that actually speaks to another concern, which is about people getting these drugs from unofficial sources without any medical advice.
0: Yeah, and I think that's probably a little bit of a risky business, because you need that medical advice. I mean, otherwise you will be in a situation where you've lost your lean body mass and you come out as a weaker person after the weight loss than you were. And that is not good. So it is really the advice here that is the essential. Just like

0: like after bariatric surgery, where you have similar weight losses, and you must obey the same kind of precautions not to come out with a bad result afterwards.
1: Another problem right now is cost. There was a BBC investigation last year reporting that out of an estimated 1.5 million people using these drugs in the UK, 9 in 10 are believed to pay privately. And although prices vary with doses, generally you're looking at several hundred pounds a month, which is particularly tough when you consider that diabetes and obesity rates are both higher in patients from lower income backgrounds.
0: Yeah, yeah.
1: What could help bring down costs?
0: There are, of course, many, many important aspects of this question. And I cannot help to say that I think that there are some societal obligations, again, that should be considered at some stage. But fortunately, there are other things happening. So the first GLP-1 to be approved of this has gone off patent, and there's now a biosimilar available. So you can buy it, and it's cheaper. Now, that is the daily injection, so that's not the most super popular, but it still works. And there's no doubt that the competition, because there are many, many, many pharmaceutical companies now producing GLP-1 redated agents, and some of them will be good and approved and all that. So there will be competition, and the prices will come down. There's no doubt about that.
1: Mm-hmm.
0: There's another development that is really interesting, and that is that it's also possible to make GLP-1 agonists that are small molecules, as we call them, small chemical entities. And they're much easier to produce and much cheaper to produce. They haven't really been approved yet, but we will have these. I don't doubt that we will have these small molecules now coming up. And they will be cheaper, and they will put the prices further down. But I must say, in the meantime, I think that the societies will need to think about how this should be dealt with. And some support, some reimbursement for health reasons, I think would be reasonable. That's what I think.
1: I guess that's something you'd have had a pretty strong opinion about back in your socialist student days. How do you think the young Jens would have felt about all this?
0: You know, as a young person, I marched around in the streets of Copenhagen with a sign saying, research for the people, not for the profit, research for the people, not for the profit. You know, that kind of thinking. So it was much more fun to make something, to make good progress, to get some development going than to just, you know, lock yourself up and try to collect money. And I still feel that way, I must say. But I mean, it is 1/4 of the adult population in our societies that will benefit from these therapies, and at least 1/4. And we have to find out how to do this.
1: And do you think governments are listening sufficiently to the scientists?
0: So they were not listening, but now they will be listening. I think things have to go hand in hand. You have to be able to provide sufficient medication to a reasonable price, but then I think you can engage the society, because they will win. They will reduce the morbidities. They will avoid some of the sick leaves. They will get the benefit eventually.
1: Well, let's hope so. Jens Juul-Holst, thank you very much for sharing your Life Scientific.
0: Thank you very much.
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2: 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In an hour, People Fixing the World with Myra Anubi.
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6: Welcome to NewsHour. It's live from the BBC World Service in London. I'm Tim Franks. The US Secretary of Defense declares that the new mission to unlock the Iranian blockade of the Strait of Hormuz has got off to a good start.
7: Two U.S. commercial ships, along with American destroyers, have already safely transited the strait, showing the lane is clear.
6: But a representative for stranded tankers says things don't seem quite so straightforward.
8: We have no clear commitment from the U.S. to escort or intervene in the event of a merchant vessel attack. And at the same time, we've had Iran reiterate

0: that all transits must be undertaken under their control.
1: Also, should the Lebanese president meet the Israeli prime minister? And a flounce in Russia over being charged to try on wedding dresses.
2: Many girls come to try on dresses for fun and share their fittings on social media, and that's why they don't want to pay for this.
1: All that to come after the news.
3: BBC News with Emily Thomas. America's top general has said that the latest Iranian attacks have so far fallen below the threshold of restarting major combat operations. At a joint news conference with the US Defense Secretary Pete Hegseth, General Dan Kane said that the military was, however, ready to resume such operations if ordered to do so. Mr. Hegseth said the current US operation aimed to open the Strait of Hormuz.
4: We prefer this to be a peaceful operation, but are locked and loaded to defend our people, our ships, our aircraft, and this mission without hesitation. To Iran, let innocent ships pass freely. These international waters belong to all nations, not to Iran to tax, toll, or control. To our partners, allies, and the rest of the world, this is a temporary mission for us.
3: Romanian lawmakers have voted to remove the Prime Minister, Ilie Bolojan, in a no-confidence vote in Parliament. The largest party, the Social Democrats, abandoned his four-way coalition last month and joined forces with the far right to call for the confidence debate. Anbarasan Etarajan reports.
5: The no-confidence vote has further deepened political turmoil in Romania, a member of the EU and NATO bordering Ukraine. The current coalition came to power 10 months ago, but the Social Democrats have repeatedly clashed with Ilie Bolojan as his austerity measures to reduce the budget deficit have hit their voters. President Nicos Ordan will now work to see if the coalition can be rebuilt under another prime minister. Ahead of the vote, he conceded that the coming weeks could be difficult, but gave assurances Romania will retain its pro-EU stance.
3: President Zelensky has accused Russia of utter cynicism for carrying out deadly attacks overnight while seeking a truce for its May 9th Victory Day parade in Moscow. Russian drone and missile strikes killed four people at a gas facility in Ukraine's central Poltava region, with another person killed near Kharkiv. Sudan has recalled its ambassador to Ethiopia after accusing its neighbour, as well as the United Arab Emirates, of facilitating a drone strike on Khartoum International Airport. Barbara Platusha reports.
6: Sudanese military and government officials say they have conclusive evidence that an RSF drone strike on the airport was launched from Ethiopian soil. And they say they reserve the right to respond at a time and place of their choosing. The Sudanese military first accused the RSF of firing drones from Ethiopian territory in March. Earlier, the Reuters news agency reported that Ethiopia was hosting an RSF training camp. Addis Ababa rejects allegations of RSF support and on Tuesday said it was Sudan who was arming and financing what it called anti-Ethiopian fighters. Its close ally, the United Arab Emirates, has repeatedly denied evidence that it backs the RSF.
3: BBC News. Leaders from the European Union have congratulated Armenia's Prime Minister for the work being done to move his country politically closer to the EU. However, Nikol Pashinyan was told more democratic reforms were needed. At what's being called a historic EU-Armenia summit in the capital Yerevan, the European Commission President Ursula von der Leyen said countries such as Armenia could become an important route connecting Europe to China, bypassing Russia. Thailand has scrapped a long-standing agreement with neighbouring Cambodia on overlapping maritime claims and energy exploration rights. The Thai Prime Minister said the 25-year-old treaty had yielded little value, and the cancellation fulfilled an election pledge that wasn't related to last year's border clashes that killed dozens of people. Cambodia criticised the unilateral withdrawal. Police in Pakistan say a prominent religious cleric has been shot dead by unidentified gunmen in the northwestern Khyber Pakhtunkhwa province. They said the assailants on two motorbikes opened fire, killing Maulana Mohammed Idris on the spot. Similar killings have been blamed on hardline Islamists. The World Health Organization says it believes human-to-human transmission of the Hanta virus may have taken place on the Dutch cruise ship where three passengers have died. The WHO stressed that such transmission is rare. Jim Reid reports.
7: Around 150 people are still on board the MV Hondius as it's held in the Atlantic. Most passengers are from Spain, the US and the UK. Hantavirus is normally spread by contact with

food and droppings, but the WHO now believes some human-to-human transmission, which is rare, may have taken place on the ship itself. Two passengers have tested positive for the virus, including a woman from the Netherlands who has died, with another five suspected cases under review. The WHO

0: artists who work in very difficult circumstances. Today's program is a bit different to what we usually do on People Fixing the World. Our solution takes us behind the scenes to hear from journalists who are trying to stay safe. You see, as journalists, it's our role to give accurate information about what's happening all around us and to hold the powerful to account. But this can be a very dangerous job in many parts of the world. In 2025, according to the UN, 96 journalists were killed while doing their job. Of these, 36 were killed away from conflict zones. All too often, reporters investigating corruption, conflict, environmental and organized crime do so at risk to their lives. But what if killing a journalist doesn't kill their story? What if there was a way for other journalists to access their notes and interviews and then finish off their investigations? Well, that is the central idea behind Forbidden Stories, an organization based in Paris. And I'm delighted to be joined now, down the line, by their founder and director, Laurent Richer. Hi, Laurent.
1: Hi, thank you for having me.
0: So tell me exactly what Forbidden Stories does.
1: So what we are doing at Forbidden Stories is to offer a way to journalists who are very at risk across the globe to protect their ongoing investigation with us. Protecting means you are sending us through some very secure channel on our platform your interview, your draft, your MP4 files, your recordings. And so this is the Safebox Network. The other thing we are doing is to pursue the stories that every journalist have been killed for. When one journalist is killed, we are teaming up with 50 others to pursue his work or her work and make sure that we will be publishing the story all around the world to amplify the very same stories that others wanted to silence.
0: Hmm. Now, you mentioned there the Safebox Network. Let's start by looking at that, because this is basically a secure way for journalists to back up their investigations. But there's more to it. How does it work in practice?
1: So the idea of the Safebox Network is quite simple. You know, we have seen many movies, these guys giving you one envelope and telling you, okay, if you don't hear from me in the next 2 weeks, please open it and you will understand everything. And many fiction, many movies were using that kind of scene. But the Safebox Network is almost the same. It's a way to put in an envelope, a very encrypted one, a very safe one, to secure your ongoing investigation. And not only that, but you will be in touch, you will be communicating with one journalist from our team, who will be asking you, where are you with your investigation? Who is behind the threats? Do you think you can publish? And if we don't have any news from you, what you want us to do? Should we wait for your family to be exfiltrated? Should we go to some specific sources that you will be mentioning? How do you want us to pursue the work? So we ask basically two things to those journalists. First is their investigation, they're about to publish. And the second thing is a file of instruction. Everything we should know in case we don't have any news from them.
0: Well, I have lots more questions about this. But first, let's hear from a person that is actually using the Safebox Network. For many years, the Ecuadorian journalist Fernando Villavicencio investigated cartels and denounced corruption in several governments, including his own.
2: Yo les tengo prófugos. Y ese mafioso prófugo que está sentenciado gracias a este lauseño.
0: Villavicencio became a politician back in 2020, and he was running for president when, on the 9th of August 2023, he was killed following a rally. Now, over his life, he won huge admiration for his stance against government corruption, but it also earned him many enemies. No wonder his slogan was, Es tiempo de valientes, it's time for the brave. But now, Villavicencio's daughters, Tamia and Amanda, have vowed to continue his work, starting with an investigation into who ordered his murder. A number of men have been arrested in connection with a crime. Some are in prison, some have themselves been murdered. But a second investigation into the powerful figures who ordered this murder and paid for it is ongoing, with a trial due to start in June. Alongside these criminal investigations, Tamia and Amanda are publishing their own research into the murder on the website their father started, La Fuente. But this work has brought danger to their lives.

0: Last week, I spoke to Tamia Villavicencio, who joined me from her home in Ecuador. I started by asking her what it was like to grow up as the daughter of such a prominent journalist.
1: It was like all in my house were journalists, music, and art. He slept really few hours, 4 hours a day, I think, because all the time he was reading investigations. And for me, he was a superhero. He was my inspiration. He helped a lot our country because my father denounced corruption for more than 4 years.
0: Right. But there were moments of darkness. There were times when your dad disappeared.
1: Yeah, there was like, I think, 3 years that I haven't seen my father, and I thought he was dead because he was hiding. And I write a lot of letters for him thinking that he was dead. So I think all of my life, a lot of things like this happened. My father was also kidnapped. So I think all the things that we lived as a family formed us. We learned a lot of how to face the things, the hard things in life.
0: Tamia, do you remember the moment that you found out that your dad had been assassinated?
1: I was in the coast, and the moment I heard the news, I felt the presence of my father with me. And I felt him telling me, all is good. I'm here with you. All is going to be good in certain way. So yeah, then I traveled for 9 hours for see the dead body of my father. And yeah, so I think that was the thing, the most horrible thing that I saw in my life. But I think all of these hard things just give me more clarity that my father deserves truth. And yeah, that's why we continue doing the thing that he taught. We continue the investigations of my father through the media outlet that my father found.
0: Tamia, do you get a lot of threats about your work?
1: Yeah, a lot of threats. Yeah, a lot of threats in social media. That I think that's the most common thing, that we receive threats. And the risk of our lives is too high that we have to live now with permanent protection of the police in Ecuador. Yeah, it's a thing that totally, completely changed our lives, because we cannot get out, we cannot have friends, because we are all the time with the police. But we know that our path has changed. That is our work now.
2: Hoy les anunciamos algo importante. Ahora esta familia periodística es parte de la red Savebox de Forbidden Stories, una red global que protege las informaciones de más de 210 periodistas y redacciones.
0: Tamia puts videos about her father's murder on social media, but in this video, she's not talking about the investigation, but a new tool that she believes is keeping her work and her family more secure, the Savebox network.
1: So for keeping my information and myself safe, I use the Savebox network or Forbidden Stories. And this helps journalists that are in danger through the world to keep safe their sensitive information. And this works like insurance of our lives, because we have a really big media network around the world that is going to continue our investigations if something happens to us. So I want them to know it's a really bad business to kill journalists.
0: When you put your stories in Savebox, how does that work exactly?
1: It's really fast. You just upload the information, the most sensitive information that I have, and nobody sees your information. That is something that is really, really good for me. And I am always communicating with the team

0: or forbidden stories, because they have to know what I am investigating, what I am doing, and in case that something happened to me, they will take the investigation.
1: Tamia's point of contact at Forbidden Stories is Emmanuel Colombier.
2: We talk about first their personal situation. How are you? How do you feel? Did you receive any threats? What is your current situation? And then asking about the investigation ongoing for La Puente. Is there a new project? Is there a new investigation? Is there a new sensitive information you're working on? Can we help you protecting information related to this investigation?
0: So I think with my sister, we have clarity what is our mission. And we hope that God and all the angels help us to get there. And I think one of those angels are the team of Forbidden Stories. With my sister, we felt really lonely. We felt like this journalism path was a lonely path. But then when we found Forbidden Stories, we felt that we are not alone anymore. And we felt that our mission or our fight is not just ours, but now it could be shared with other journalists around the world.
1: Tamia Villavicencio talking about Forbidden Stories. And I'm still joined down the line by the organization's founder, Laurent Richer. Laurent, that was a very emotional interview for me. I wonder, what were your thoughts after listening to it?
3: Yeah, for me as well. You know, it's like what Tamia is describing, the feeling of being very alone is something that we hear from so many reporters around the globe. So I believe that journalism is the best way to defend journalism. Collaborating, working together is bringing protection, is bringing resources, is bringing impact. And so yeah.
1: Yeah, you know, that's something that really struck me there, that it's also that speaking openly about being part of Forbidden Stories and using Safebox means that can keep them secure.
3: Yes, absolutely. It's not only about protecting and using the Safebox network. It's making that very loud. It's making that very public. So your enemies or your adversaries or the people that you are just investigating will be aware of that, that you are not anymore alone.
1: You can silence the journalists, but not the story. You're listening to People Fixing the World from the BBC World Service. And today we're looking at the work of a Paris-based organization that supports journalists around the world to both stay safe and keep their work safe. Laurent, let's now look at an example of an investigation that you've helped publish after a journalist's death.
4: Hoy, como habitualmente lo hago, salgo a hacer mi recorrido, a trotar. Hoy cambié de ruta.
1: That's the voice of Rafael Moreno, a Colombian journalist from the state of Cordoba. Now, Rafael was not a famous journalist like Fernando Villavicencio, but he had a Facebook page, Voces de Cordoba, with a big following. Now, on this page, he posted videos that denounced corruption in his area, and he alleged environmental crimes. Tragically, Rafael Moreno was shot dead outside a fast food restaurant on the 16th of October, 2022. Laurent, I believe you spoke to Raphael shortly before his death. Is that right?
3: Some of my colleagues here did speak with Raphael a few days before he got killed. That was just the first contact. And yeah, after his killing, we managed to build a large consortium and we published the Raphael Project 6 months later.
1: So just to be clear, Raphael didn't actually get the chance to use Safebox, but you still managed to publish some of his investigations. How did you do that?
3: Well, just right after the killing, we met his wife, and his wife told us that there were some documents in a flat in the city, in another apartment. And so we went there before the police arrived, because we were almost sure that the police, the local police, will make those information disappear. So we went to the flat, and that was a moment I will never forget, because we were having some plastic bag and I put many documents. I found

0: table, with the agreement of his wife, of course. And then after that, we stayed for 20 minutes because it was a bit dangerous, because people were looking around, and you never know if some people working with the killers might be in the street observing you. And we collect the document, get back to the car, and we were driving far away. And then we start the Raphael project by bringing other newsrooms from Colombia and from all around the world to pursue the work of Raphael.
1: Such a strong description. I honestly felt like I was with you just then, looking through those documents. Let's now hear from two of the journalists that you invited to be part of the Raphael Project. Now, they were part of a team of 30 reporters who went through those papers and files that you managed to secure after his death.
2: My name is Felipe Morales. I'm a journalist from Colombia. I was working at El Espectador, which is one of the longest, like the longest running newspaper in Colombia. In October 2022, if I'm not wrong, Rafael Moreno got killed. The next week, Forbidden Stories called me and many other journalists to a meeting. It was a very private meeting, and they asked, would you like to collaborate on this? And we started the work right away. Like, it was less than a week after his killing that we started working.
3: I am Andrea Rincón. I'm an investigative editor and journalist at Cuestión Pública, which is a Colombian investigative media outlet. Rafael was an investigative journalist. And when he was killed, Forbidden Stories basically reached out to us and said, we know that you do like an investigative work and we want to continue his work.
2: The first step was organizing the information that he had. We concluded that his work was mostly, on the one hand, corruption cases, local corruption cases, and then on the other hand, environmental issues. So I did most of my reporting on the environmental issues because many of the other news organizations had a lot more experience on corruption cases.
3: With the local journalists, some of us follow the money. That's what we do, and that was what Rafael was doing. He was reviewing the public funds and how the local mayor was using that money. So he basically, what we found out, that was what Rafael kind of found out, was that he was giving some contracts to his family and friends, and they didn't have the capacity to execute them. And it was also like an exercise of, okay, what would Rafael have done in this situation? For example, if he was looking into a contract and let's say they want to build up a local school. So he would look into the contract and then he would go to the school to see how advanced it was. So that's something that we also did. We managed to go through all the contracting in the department, and we sent a reporter to verify the state of the project.
2: My story was about a nickel mine and a coal mine in the region that Rafael lived. So the nickel mine, they were ordered to do a number of things by Colombia Subcorp to hinder their health and environmental impacts of their extraction in the region and the inhabitants of that region. And then the other story about the coal mine was basically confirmed Rafael's claim that this coal mine had been operating without a license. And we were able to prove that via satellite images, which is another example of how collaborative journalists sometimes takes a step farther than a single journalist's work, because Rafael was not able to access satellite images, and we were.
3: You know, the killers of Rafael, they thought that they were going to kill the message and by killing the messenger, right? And what we basically said is that not only the work of Rafael was publishing in Colombia, but it went all over the world, because the work was published by 32 outlets around the world. And I don't know if Rafael ever imagined that his work was going to be published in The Guardian, Le Monde, and different outlets around the world.
2: I would say the strength of Forbidden Stories platform is that it gives journalist agency back, because any time a colleague is threatened or killed, we can use our own set of tools, our own knowledge, and put them into good work so that we can honor this colleague. And this is what we try to do with Rafael's

0: story.
1: When you kill a journalist, it's about the family too. His family lost a father, the wife, they lost a husband, right? We received an award for the work that we did with the Rafael Project.
2: El equipo de Cuestión Pública, Centro Latinoamericano de Investigación Periodística CLIP, El Espectador, France 24, El País
1: de América, Colombia. And the beauty of that was that the family was able to be there with us, to remember him, and to kind of see that his work did have an impact.
3: Andrea Rincon talking about Rafael Moreno. Now, Laurent, just hearing what we've had today, I wonder, do you think that the world is getting more dangerous for journalists?
4: I don't only think that, I know that. I know that every day because journalists are much more under threat than it was the case even 5 years ago. The level of surveillance used against journalists is really high. Journalists are surveilled, journalists are harassed online. There is a kind of normalization of the killings of journalists. It's kind of normal for most of the people to perceive the role of the journalist as a dangerous mission. It should not be the case. But journalism is a more dangerous occupation than it was 25 years ago when I started being a journalist. But it's a much more needed profession as well. That's, we are in the fight of defending, saving democracy, and journalists should take their role, and journalism has a lot to play in that period of time.
3: Well, in spite of the seriousness of our topic today, it's been a real pleasure speaking to you today, Laurel. Thank you so much for sharing the work that you're doing at Forbidden Stories and with Safebox.
4: Yes, thank you so much for you to shedding the light on what we are doing with hundreds of reporters around the globe.
3: That brings us to the end of today's program. And as always, we love hearing back from you. You can always reach out on WhatsApp, either with a message or voice note, to the number +44 8000 321 721. I'll be back next week with more positive things happening all around our world. Until then, thank you for listening.
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9: On World Business Express in 20 minutes. We'll be hearing from those representing thousands of seafarers stranded in the Strait of Hormuz. We'll also look beyond the red carpet at the business of the Met Gala. But before that, on Business Daily, why does it cost so much to fill up your car? We'll follow the money from the oil fields to the pump. But first, the latest BBC World News.
10: BBC News with Moira Alderson. America's top general has said the latest Iranian attacks have so far fallen below the threshold of restarting major combat operations. At a joint news conference with the US Defense Secretary Pete Hegseth, General Dan Kane said that the military was, however, ready to resume such operations if ordered to do so. Romania's government has collapsed after Prime Minister Ilie Bolojan lost a no-confidence vote in Parliament. The largest party, the Social Democrats, abandoned his four-way coalition last month. European leaders have congratulated Armenia's Prime Minister for moving his country politically closer to the EU. However, Nikol Pashinyan was told more democratic reforms were needed. Sudan has recalled its ambassador to Ethiopia after accusing its neighbour of facilitating a drone strike on Khartoum International Airport. It says there's conclusive evidence that the paramilitary RSF launched the airstrike from Ethiopian territory. Police in Pakistan say a prominent religious cleric has been shot dead in the northwest.

0: of the country. Maulana Mohammed Idris was on his way home from a religious school when unidentified gunmen opened fire. The Australian children's author Craig Sylvie has pleaded guilty to possessing and distributing child exploitation material. He was arrested in January during a police raid at his home in Perth, where several electronic devices were seized. The World Health Organization says it believes human-to-human transmission of the hantavirus may have taken place on the Dutch cruise ship, where three passengers have died. Two are confirmed to have had the virus. Almost 3,000 athletes and coaches from the world of fencing have signed an open letter to the International Olympic Committee, calling for an independent review into alleged corruption within the sport's governing body. They argue the combat sport has been destabilised by turmoil at the International Fencing Federation. That's the latest. BBC News.
1: This is Business Daily from the BBC World Service. I'm Sam Fenwick. Today we're following the money behind a tank of petrol. A war has shut down a fifth of the world's oil supply, and right now you're paying for it.
2: If anybody could do a voyage in the Hormuz, they would get paid tenfold.
3: It's really at the end of the day what people consume. Diesel, for example, that is trading above $200 a barrel.
1: From an oil field in the Gulf through the world's most dangerous shipping lane, through the commodity markets, through a refinery, and right back to you, standing at the pump. Who profits? Who pays? And what does a war in the Middle East actually have to do with the price on the pump? I'm standing at the petrol pump, filling up my car, and watching the numbers tick up. This is the bit I really hate, watching the numbers keep climbing. It just feels like money is floating away into nothing. And lately, it feels like that's been happening a lot faster than usual. Because right now, a war, thousands of miles away from where I am, is pushing up the price of fuel in everyone's tank. Fuel prices are rising around the world. And we wanted to know what you're seeing where you live. Here are some World Service listeners.
4: This is Diane from Jamaica. Prices of gasoline went up by about 15 to 20% per liter. So I can only imagine what diesel's like. I didn't even want to know.
5: This is Abdul Hamid in Accra, Ghana. Before the war, it cost me 600 Ghana cedis to fill my tank. That's almost about $50. Now it costs me almost $700 to $750.
6: This is Peter speaking from Tenerife. From March 2026, in Spain, the diesel prices have risen up between 25 to 29%.
1: Some World Service listeners there. Now, producer Matt Lines and I have been looking at this. And Matt, this is one of those global stories, isn't it, that, you know, starts to feel very personal.
7: Yeah, definitely. It's that price on the petrol pump. What's happening right now in the Middle East is affecting one of the world's most important oil routes, the Strait of Hormuz, a narrow stretch of water between Iran and Oman. Before the war, around a fifth of the world's oil passed through every single day. Now, it's barely a trickle.
1: And those costs don't stay at sea. They move through the system and end up at the pump and your fuel tank. So if you want to understand why you're paying more today, you have to follow the money. Let's start at the very beginning, where it comes out of the ground. The petrol starts life as crude oil. And in some parts of the world, it's surprisingly cheap to get out of the ground. Dr. Sadad al-Husseini spent nearly two decades in charge of finding, developing and producing Saudi Arabia's oil at Saudi Aramco. It's the world's largest oil company. He oversaw the redevelopment of Ghawar. That's the world's largest conventional oil field. The New York Times has called him one of the most respected oil men in the world. And I asked him, in round numbers, what does it actually cost to get a barrel of oil out of the ground in the Gulf?
8: We have to cover the cost of it, that's for sure. And it's not just the extraction, it's the pipelines, it's the stabilizers, it's the pressure maintenance. So what used to be $10, you know, in 1995 or 2000, may well be today $25. And that's just the bottom line. Now, if you can't recover your cost and cover the additional cost, then you're going to end up with saying, why am I doing this?
1: $25 a barrel. And the market price right now? Well, since the end of February, it's jumped around a lot. It's hit more than $125 a barrel, and even at its

0: lowest, around $85, it was still well above the $72 it was the day before the war. So let's say, for argument's sake, it's around $95 today. Who's making the money on that gap?
1: We don't set the price. The way the price is set is by what people are prepared to pay for North Sea oil within the North Sea, and then what countries or companies are prepared to pay for U.S. oil, WTI, within the U.S. So those are the two, you might say, price setters. If we were trying to displace them from the market, we would go broke and there wouldn't be any oil very soon.
0: Saudi Arabia, then, for all its power, is a price taker, not a price setter. The benchmark is set by the most expensive barrel the world needs to keep the lights on: North Sea Brent and US shale. Saudi Arabia just pockets the gap between its $25 production cost and whatever the benchmark lands at. But here's the thing. When Gulf oil disappears, that cheap barrel has to be replaced by a more expensive one. And at the moment, you need more North Sea oil, more US shale, more of anything that costs $40, $50, $60 to produce. The benchmark moves up to meet it. And that's why closing a waterway in the Gulf sends the price of oil in Texas through the roof. And then the strait closed.
1: It's unfortunate. It wasn't, frankly, a surprise. I mean, many of us knew that there was a lot of saber rattling up north. So, yes, you will have to shut down production and you will have to leave oil in the ground. At some point in time, the inventory that has been drawn out in the U.S. or elsewhere in the world will start running out. And hopefully they will have come to some resolution long before then.
0: So Saudi oil starts at around $25. But it has a long way to go, and right now that journey has just become the most expensive thing in the world. Matt Lyons is still here. What comes next?
2: Well, our barrel of oil is now out of the ground and it has to move from there. In the Gulf, that means going through what we've talked about before, the Strait of Hormuz. Before the war, there were 178 ships a day sailing through it, laden with crude oil, millions and millions of barrels, heading to refineries in India, China, Japan, South Korea, here in Europe. And then, on February the 28th, it closed.
0: And that changed things overnight. Dr. Nicholas Sakos is the founder and CEO of Sakos Energy Navigation, TEN. He runs 83 vessels, including VLCCs, very large crude carriers, each capable of carrying around 2 million barrels of oil per voyage. So what happened when it closed?
3: For the first few hours, it was challenging because we had the 6 vessels in the straits, in the area. So I think the safety of the crew, the safety of the asset, the safety of the cargo was the first thing in our minds.
0: Now, lots of these tankers leaving the Strait of Hormuz will end up in India. It sits right on the doorstep of the Gulf and will reach an Indian port in a matter of days. Its refineries were built specifically to run on Gulf crude, and it imports more oil than any country except China. In normal times, shipping a barrel of crude oil from the Gulf to India adds around $2 to $4 to the cost. Now, around 210 oil-laden tankers stranded inside the Persian Gulf, nowhere to go. Each one is carrying up to 2 million barrels, worth at current prices around $190 million per ship. They're just sitting there. And the insurance market tells you exactly how dangerous this has become.
3: The costs overall have moved as a reaction to the war premiums that we are facing. The one war premium is in the Hormuz Straits, where you have more than a tenfold increase of insurance costs. And then you have the alternative, which is the Red Sea. The Red Sea up to recently was a relatively, you could not call it safe, but it was a relatively navigational risk-free area. This morning you had the Somali pirates, the Houthis, who actually abducted 2 vessels earlier this morning, creating another dangerous zone very close to the Hormuz Straits.
0: By mid-April, insurance premiums for oil tankers were 8 times higher than pre-war. And there's also a cost that people don't think about when ships have to go the long way round. There are tolls, extra fuel, extra days at sea, and all that adds up.
3: If anybody could do a voyage in the Hormuz, they would get paid

0: tenfold. So they would be paid, let's say, $500,000 a day instead of $50,000 a day that it was pre-crisis. That's huge. You have a threefold increase in every route, even in normal safe routes.
1: Nicholas Sakos, the CEO of TEN, one of the world's largest independent tanker operators. So, Matt, where does that leave our running total?
2: Well, Sam, so in normal times, a barrel of Saudi crude, once it's been shipped to India, costs somewhere between $15, $20 all in. Right now, with the Strait in crisis, it's a very different picture. Shipping plus insurance is adding at least $5 to $10 extra per barrel. So we're already looking at somewhere closer to $30 or $40 before the crude has even been refined.
1: So that barrel is still crude, so it's still unusable and has become dramatically more expensive just by sitting still, because right now, getting it moving again requires something no amount of money can easily buy, and that's safety. And here's something that will surprise you. When you hear the price of oil on the news, the $95 figure, that's not actually what anyone is paying for a real physical barrel of oil right now. Not even close. So what is that number and why does it exist? Think of it like this. When you buy a share in a gold fund, what's called an ETF, you don't actually own any gold. You own a piece of paper that tracks the price of gold. It moves when gold moves. But if you actually want the metal in your hands, you'd have to pay more. Oil works in the same way right now. The price you hear on the news, Brent crude at $95, is the paper price, the idea of oil. And the real thing is costing considerably more. Saad Rahim is the chief economist at Trafigura, one of the three largest commodity trading companies in the world. It moves one in every 10 barrels of oil traded on the planet every single day.
3: The price that you're quoting is the price of Brent oil as quoted through something like Bloomberg or Reuters or some other financial reporting mechanism, right? That price represents something that you can trade like a stock or a bond, but it doesn't actually really give you the physical barrel of oil. There's a gap between the Brent on the screen, as we would say, versus what we would call dated Brent, which again is the first step in that physical market. That differential normally trades at a few cents up to maybe a dollar or two, but it has at this point traded as high as $20. And then ultimately, when we're talking about oil prices, it's really at the end of the day what people consume. And those prices are much, much higher than what is being reflected in that $95 or so.
1: So what sort of figures are we looking at?
3: So if you look at diesel, for example, that is trading above $200 a barrel already. And if I look at jet, it's trading at almost $220 a barrel. In places like Asia, for example, those prices are going to be higher. And that is having a whole host of impacts we're already starting to see in the market. But I think there's a little bit of that complacency in the financial community maybe as a whole, because they're looking at, again, a very particular price. Because they're not specialists in this area, they're looking at something that they think is the price of oil. And it really isn't.
1: So for the consumer at the pump, filling up the car, really, the price of a barrel of Brent crude is misleading.
3: Yes. I mean, I think it is indicative. Obviously, if that is moving in a certain direction, it does tell you where the market is headed. But to just look at that number, we think is misleading in terms of what the actual cost to the consumer is. Because, again, people will look at the disconnect between, say, $95 on Brent and what they're getting charged for diesel, and they say, hold on, there's a big gap here.
1: So the price you see on the news is, at best, a starting point. The real cost of a barrel by the time it's physically delivered is already well above that. And we haven't finished yet, because that crude is still unusable. Before it becomes petrol or diesel, before it goes anywhere near your car, it has to go through one more transformation, the refinery. So our barrel has made it through the strait. It's arrived at a refinery. It gets heated to around 350 degrees Celsius and separated. Petrol, diesel, jet fuel, all coming apart at different temperatures. Robin Mills is the CEO of Karma Energy, a Dubai-based energy consultancy. He's a former Shell executive and a former strategist at the Emirates National Oil Company.
4: In normal times, the refining business is a margin business. It buys crude at whatever the price is, and let's say pre-war, you know, that was $60 per barrel or so. It processes it into various products, and it takes a margin, which is enough to cover the cost of refining, and that's a few dollars per barrel. So perhaps it buys crude at

0: 60 and sells the mix of products at $65. It takes a $5 margin, which represents its costs and profit. That's in normal times. Now, because there's a shortage of refining capacity and a shortage of fuel, the price becomes whatever people can pay.
1: So Robin says the bigger problem is what happens after crude is refined. Diesel, jet fuel, the fuel that goes into your tank and in the plane you're about to board. That is where the real crisis is.
0: This crisis has been particularly severe on those kind of end products, partly because there's a lot of refining capacity in the Gulf, which of course is now cut off, in some cases physically damaged. Then refining capacity elsewhere, particularly in Asia, can't get crude supplies. So it's running at lower rates or not able to operate at all. So there's a reduction in the supply of jet fuel and diesel and so on. And that is translating to higher prices at the pumps, higher prices for airlines and so on.
1: Robin Mills there, the CEO of Karma Energy. So, Matt, where does this leave our running total?
2: At the peak of this crisis, diesel and jet fuel prices in Singapore, which is one of the world's key trading hubs for refined products like these, hit above $290 a barrel. Compare that to the crude oil price on the news of $95. The refined product was almost three times the raw material it came from. And because there are almost no alternative routes for diesel or jet fuel, unlike crude, there's no way of bringing extra supply in quickly from somewhere else. The price has got nowhere to go but up.
1: So let's come back to where we started, Matt, at the pump.
2: Yes. So here in the UK, petrol was 1.33 a litre the day before the war. By mid-April, it was 1.58. That's around $2. Diesel crossed 191, around $2.40, a rise of more than a third in just under 2 months. And more than half of that goes straight to the government, fuel duty, VAT, and when the prices go up, the Treasury takes more every single penny. Now, taxes for this sort of thing will vary where you are. And in the United States, petrol crossed $4 a gallon for the first time since 2022. One of the world's biggest banks, JP Morgan, has calculated the combined increase has already cost American consumers $100 billion in lost purchasing power.
1: But the place that shows you most clearly what Gulf oil actually means is India. It's close enough to the Gulf that in normal times, a tanker arrives in days and dependent enough to feel the loss almost immediately. 60% of India's cooking gas passes through the Strait of Hormuz. So the war didn't show up at the Indian petrol pump because the government stepped in and froze prices. Drivers then didn't see a spike, but cooking gas was hit. Queues, delayed deliveries, and people switching back to kerosene, to coal, and to wood. So that's the chain, from oil field to trading floor, from tanker to refinery, from the dock to the pump, and right now, every link is under pressure. Thank you for listening to Business Daily. Follow the money from the BBC World Service with me, Sam Fenwick, and producer Matt Lines. What do you want us to follow next? 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
3: We rely on ships for almost everything. So what happens when the people running them can't move? It's World Business Express from the BBC World Service. I am Bisi Adebayo. We'll hear from those representing thousands of seafarers stranded in the Strait of Hormuz as the tension in the Middle East continues. And beyond the red carpet, who's really making money from the Met Gala? After US President Donald Trump launched what he's calling Project Freedom, an operation to guide ships through the Strait of Hormuz, Iran's foreign minister has dismissed it, calling it Project Deadlock. The ceasefire between Iran and the US is looking increasingly fragile after more strikes in the region. Here's the BBC's Barbara George with the latest.
4: The ceasefire is not over. That's what US Defense Secretary Pete Hegseth said during a news conference today. That's despite Iran launching attacks in the Strait of Hormuz yesterday. The US says that the country is ready to resume operation, but Iran's top negotiator said, "We are just getting started with their latest military operations." Hegseth argued that the two US-flagged ships already passed through the strait, which shows the lane is clear and that the Iranians are embarrassed.
3: The BBC's Barbara George reports in there, and as tensions rise, so the concerns about the welfare of crews caught up in the disruption. Around 20,000 seafarers are believed to be stranded in and around the strait. Sasha Mayer

0: is General Secretary at Nautilus International, a global seafarers trade union.
1: Many of our members have been on board of ships for 10 weeks now, and it's really taking a toll in terms of stress and anxiety, and especially on a day like today. Main anxiety over the weeks has been, when will the ship sail again? When are we going to get home? Our members have not chosen a military career, they've chosen a civil career at sea.
0: What's it been like for them then, you know, on a day-to-day basis?
1: The men and women at sea are robust people. If not, they wouldn't have chosen these careers. So they don't get stressed so easily. Some tell us they were getting bored by still doing their watch 6 hours a day, still doing the maintenance of the vessel, but not sailing. Some seafarers tell us that they have lovely teams on board, crew on board, that they improvised swimming pool, that they became fanatical fishers and they barbecued the fish they caught. But it doesn't take away the stress that a ceasefire can change any moment. We woke up with this morning that the situation is very near to turning into war again.
0: And do they then feel like they're being left in limbo here?
1: At this moment, actually, there's no question of sailing because everything is far too unsure. There are no guarantees at all for safe sailing. Ship owners will want to know what insurers will do if the vessels are insured if they move. So most seafarers are at this moment not really afraid of the ship owners wanting to sail without safety guarantees.
0: But there's talk of the US guiding ships safely through the straits right now. So from your point of view, doesn't that actually reduce the risk for the crews, or does it increase the risk instead?
1: Generally, seafarers would be happy if there would be protected sailing through the strait. So the idea would be welcomed, but most of my members are extremely skeptical about it, as are the ship owners, because there are no details at all as to whether the sailing will be safe. Actually, my members, but also myself, were getting the impression that it has become more dangerous rather than safer over the last 24 hours.
0: That was Sasha Mayock, General Secretary at Nautilus International, a global seafarers trade union. And as expected, policymakers are also watching the latest developments, and European finance ministers' meeting in Brussels have warned that uncertainty from the US-Iran conflict remains high. EU Climate Commissioner Wopke Hoekstra says Europe should prepare for prolonged instability.
2: Even in the best of cases, even if the shooting would completely stop today, we will see effects of all of this for weeks and potentially months to come. So in my view, we truly need to fasten our seatbelts.
0: And listening in is Fiona Sinkota, who's senior market analyst at City Index. Fiona, you've just heard that. How are markets reacting to this renewed uncertainty?
3: Well, interesting, global stock markets are actually rising. So the Euro Stoxx 50 is up around 1.5% today. US stocks, for example, the S&P 500 is trading close to its record highs. So we're seeing these strong gains despite oil prices, Brent particularly remaining above $110 the barrel, and despite this sort of lack of clarity over the Strait of Hormuz. You know, investors are really shrugging off those concerns and the possible inflationary impact of higher oil prices. And I think part of that has been because they've been distracted by upbeat earnings, particularly in the US, which has sort of really overshadowed, as I said, those concerns regarding the Middle East.
0: Let's turn to some company news now. We've seen Pfizer beat expectations and reaffirmed its outlook. What's actually driving that growth, and what sort of response are we seeing from investors?
3: Yeah, some upbeat numbers there. So in their first quarter, sales actually beat forecasts. And this is down to demand for sort of older blockbuster sort of products, which has offset the decline from, you know, COVID medications. Quarterly sales came in at $14.5 billion. That was ahead of the $13.8 billion expected. And this was thanks to, as I said, you know, blood thinners and cancer drugs, which really drove demand. As far as the share price reaction, up 1.4% today, but let's not forget it has lost about half of its value since the pandemic peak in 2021.
0: Fiona Sinkota, senior market analyst at City Index, thank you.

0: You. And now we turn from the global markets to the world of fashion.
1: Beyonce, straight ahead, Venus. Charlie, over that shoulder, Charlie.
0: So the Met Gala brought its annual display of high fashion to New York last night, raising around $31 million, which is the biggest amount in its 77-year history, according to officials. And with that money comes controversy. Amazon owner Jeff Bezos and his wife were announced as lead sponsors and co-chairs of the events, leading to protests and calls for boycotts on social media, like this one on TikTok.
2: I hate the Met Gala, but this year I have a special kind of hate for it because it is funded by the Bezos.
0: But beyond the red carpet, though, who really benefits from all of this? Elena Kirikina is a brands consultant and was a former director of sales for global brand Issey Miyake.
3: When people start to be upset about Bezos finding, I don't know if he basically supported fully commercially or financially or not, this is nothing strange because this is what fashion is about.
0: When you look at it from a business point of view, who really gets the biggest payoff from it?
3: This is a high fashion event. This is something which probably like Oscar or maybe Cannes Film Festival for the fashion. So everybody is there, everybody watching. So it's a huge audience. So it's very, very important to be there with the right person, to be there with the right product to show what they can do or not. It's very interesting because even Dior, I mean, they take very different directions here. Like Sabrina Carpenter was wearing custom Dior dress made from film stock of movie Sabrina, 1954.
0: How do they really judge whether it's worth it?
3: It's worth it because it gives a lot of attention. So it's everybody who is who in this world. So it's important for everybody to see that, and designers put a lot of effort into this.
0: And that's it from World Business Express. Please subscribe to get the latest. Search for World Business Express. I am Bisi Adebayo. Thanks for listening.

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1: We know the facts behind what we are breathing and interacting with every day of our lives in plastic.
2: The patient swallows the capsule, out comes the drug, but also comes out an antenna.
3: The one thing that all the superagers had in common was highly valuing social relationships.
0: Health and well-being from the BBC World Service. 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
4: Everyone wants clean streets and good schools, so despite everything, some people did vote in the municipal elections in the West Bank and parts of Gaza, albeit with limited options. The process still gave some insight into what's on Palestinians' minds.
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5: Welcome to Outside Source with me, James Reynolds, live from the floor of the BBC's newsroom in central London. Are we right to keep on describing a ceasefire in the Middle East if there are multiple breaches of the agreed truce? How many breaches does it take then to end a ceasefire? The US Secretary of Defense, Pete Hegseth, says that the agreement to pause hostilities between the US and Iran is not over. Our international editor, Jeremy Bowen, posts the ceasefire in the Gulf is 4 weeks old and showing its age. The US and Iran's determination to keep the pressure on each other has put in serious jeopardy the ceasefire. This is a dangerous moment, he concludes. On the programme, we'll hear from our BBC Persian correspondent, from our correspondent in Washington. We will also take a look at the Met Fashion Gala in New York. You might have seen some of the pictures of the more unusual outfits on display. Which of those outfits caught the critic's eye?
6: BBC News with Moira Alderson. The US Defence Secretary Pete Hegseth says the ceasefire with Iran is not over amid a military escalation between the two countries for control of the Strait of Hormuz. Mr. Hegseth said the US had successfully created a safe route through the crucial waterway for merchant vessels.
7: We're not looking for a fight, but Iran also cannot be allowed to block innocent countries and their goods from an international waterway. Iran is the clear aggressor, harassing civilian vessels, threatening mariners from every nation indiscriminately.

0: and weaponizing a critical choke point for its own financial benefit, or at least trying to. For too long, Iran has been harassing ships, shooting at civilian tankers from all nations, and trying to impose a tolling system. Iran's plan, a form of international extortion, is unacceptable.
1: At the same news conference, America's top general said the latest Iranian attacks had so far fallen below the threshold of restarting major combat operations. Romanian MPs have voted to remove the Prime Minister. The largest party, the Social Democrats, abandoned his coalition last month and joined forces with the far right to call for a confidence debate. Ambarasan Etarajan has this report.
2: The no-confidence vote has further deepened political turmoil in Romania, a member of the EU and NATO bordering Ukraine. The current coalition came to power 10 months ago, but the Social Democrats have repeatedly clashed with Ilie Bolojan as his austerity measures to reduce the budget deficit have hit their voters. President Nicoșo Dan will now work to see if the coalition can be rebuilt under another prime minister. Ahead of the vote, he conceded that the coming weeks could be difficult, but gave assurances Romania will retain its pro-EU stance.
1: Sudan has recalled its ambassador to Ethiopia, saying it has conclusive evidence that its neighbour, as well as the UAE, facilitated an RSF drone strike on Khartoum International Airport. Barbara Platusha is in Nairobi.
3: They first started talking about this in March, actually. They said that's when they first tracked a drone coming from Ethiopian territory. They said there was a serial number on it that showed it was of Emirati make. And now they say they have connected a drone, again, coming from Ethiopia. Ethiopia has been accused of supporting the RSF already, including that it has set up a secret training camp for these paramilitary fighters at the urging of its close ally, the United Arab Emirates, which is widely accused of supporting the RSF.
1: President Zelensky has accused Russia of utter cynicism for carrying out deadly attacks overnight while seeking a truce for Saturday's Victory Day parade in Moscow. Russian drone and missile strikes killed four people at a gas facility in central Ukraine. World News from the BBC. Russia has opened a pavilion at the renowned Venice Biennale for the first time since its invasion of Ukraine. But legal wrangling has meant that the pavilion is only open to the press and must close once the public can enter the wider exhibition from Saturday. The Italian government has criticised the Biennale for readmitting Russia while it's still fighting Ukraine. The European Commission has threatened to withhold more than $2 million of funding. Thailand has scrapped a long-standing agreement with neighbouring Cambodia on overlapping maritime claims and energy exploration rights. The Thai Prime Minister said the 25-year-old treaty had yielded little value and the cancellation fulfilled an election pledge that wasn't related to last year's border clashes. The World Health Organization says it believes human-to-human transmission of the hantavirus may have taken place on the Dutch cruise ship where three passengers have died. It stressed such transmission was rare and the risk to the public remained low. Jim Reid reports.
4: Around 150 people are still on board the MV Hondius as it's held in the Atlantic. Most passengers are from Spain, the US and the UK. Hantavirus is normally spread by contact with rodent droppings, but the WHO now believes some human-to-human transmission, which is rare, may have taken place on the ship itself. Two passengers have tested positive for the virus, including a woman from the Netherlands who has died, with another five suspected cases under review. The WHO says plans are underway to airlift two Dutch nationals from the boat who may also have been infected.
1: Almost 3,000 athletes and coaches from the world of fencing have signed an open letter to the IOC calling for an independent review into alleged governance failures and corruption within the sport's governing body. The FIE has faced scrutiny over several issues, including the reappointment of the Russian-Uzbek billionaire Alisher Usmanov as its president. BBC News.
5: 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Live from our position here in the BBC's newsroom in central London, in the last few moments, President Trump has begun speaking to a gathering at the Oval Office, a proclamation event. Our team is keeping across what he says. If he mentions anything about the US-Israel war with Iran, we will bring that to you. A little earlier, his defense secretary, Pete Hegseth, addressed increasing fears of widespread hostilities resuming in the Gulf after Washington tried to force open the Strait of Hormuz for commercial shipping. This is what

0: Hegseth had to say at a news conference in the Pentagon.
1: No, the ceasefire is not over. Ultimately, this is a separate and distinct project, and we expected there would be some churn at the beginning, which happened. And we said we would defend.

0: team. Ben, looking at the Strait of Hormuz, I know you've been doing so because I saw you speaking in front of some big screens earlier on the BBC Verify floor. What can we verify about what's happening there?
1: Okay, so the central claim is from Donald Trump that there's now a system whereby ships can pass safely through the Strait of Hormuz under kind of US protection, and he calls it Project Freedom. So the US claimed that there's been proof of concept of this because two US flagged vessels have passed through. So has that happened or not? Can we verify that? Well, Maersk, who is the Danish shipping line, said that one of their vessels, the Alliance Fairfax, did manage to transit the straits yesterday. Now, the vessel in question, the Alliance Fairfax, has not had its radio transponder on. It's not been transmitting anything, James, since the 1st of March. So we can't independently verify that, although we can point to the fact that Maersk said it has passed through. I think what that speaks to is a bigger uncertainty in all this because of this increasing use of GPS jamming in the region, which is basically sending all these GPS and signals from the ship's transponders haywire. So it's really difficult for us from this point to sort of say what is and what is not passing through the Strait of Hormuz. What we can say is it doesn't seem to be large volumes of shipping going through at the moment. It's certainly not had that impact yet, as far as we can tell, in terms of this operation.
0: And I know you and your colleagues are also looking about attacks on the UAE's oil refineries. What have you been able to work out there?
1: Well, we have been able to verify images of a fire at the Fujairah oil refinery. Now, this is quite significant because we know that the UAE has been under attack, increased attack in the last few days from Iranian drones. So it looks like that might well be the aftermath of one of those drone attacks. And this port is really important because the United Arab Emirates have been using a pipeline to divert away from the Strait of Hormuz, so not having to rely on shipping through the Strait of Hormuz, but to send it on a pipeline. And the Fujairah port is the exit point outside the Strait of Hormuz. So if that were to be hit, that would again put pressure on the global energy markets, because this has been one of the ways to try and bypass that Iranian squeeze on shipping of oil exports through the strait. So there has been apparently an attack there, a successful attack by Iranian drones. That's what we understand at the moment.
0: And in the work that you all do, looking at the Strait of Hormuz, whenever I go up to see BBC Verify, there's banks of desks of you all. How easy is it to get in touch with people out there?
1: Well, it's not easy. We have been trying to get in touch with ships' captains to try and get their perspective on whether they are likely to move and attempt to move through the strait anytime soon with this new US guarantee or not, because I think that is the key point. Them and their employers, do they feel that this is a risk which they are now prepared to take, that the security guarantees are in place or not? That's not an easy thing to do, to get in to find those voices. So we are really relying on things like those radio transponder signals. We're relying on things that people upload to the internet about attacks. We also rely on this organization called UK Maritime Trade Operations, because all ships which come under attack or have a dangerous incident, they report to UKMTO, and that has been a pretty reliable source about where there have been those attacks. So we rely on that as well. And we should say that there have been three attacks reported to UKMTO over the past 3 days. One a South Korean ship, one a Abu Dhabi oil tanker. We don't know the identity of the third. So we are using all those pieces of information to try and create a picture, and of course satellite imagery as well, to kind of really finally double down on what we know about ships moving in or out of the strait. So we use these multiple sources. We try not to rely on any single one, but a composite to build up a picture.
0: Ben Chu from BBC Verify, many thanks for joining us. We'll step away from our desk here in the middle of the newsroom to wander towards the World Service Radio Reporting Desk, where a lot of our specialists and some of those familiar voices on this program can be found. We've spoken about the Strait of Hormuz there, looking in depth about how to get in touch with ship captains, how to track the traffic. We want to take a look at the overall political situation, that four-week-long ceasefire, and we will just take a chair next to our Middle East analyst, Sebastian Usher. Seb, we've heard in great detail about the Strait of Hormuz, but I saw a piece published by our colleague Jeremy Bowen, our international editor, talking about

0: the pressures of the ceasefire. Is it right still to call it a ceasefire?
1: Yeah, I mean, the Americans are still calling that. The US Defense Secretary, Pete Hegseth, he was giving a news conference just a short time ago. He said the ceasefire is not over. The top US general backed him up on that. But both of them, essentially, I mean, he said, Pete Hegseth, that essentially America isn't spoiling for a fight. Now, I think that is the same message we've had. I don't think there's any sense that they've moved away from where they are. It's the same pressure to Iran. The message is, you know, if you don't come to the table, accept our deal, we're just going to keep on going with this and things are going to get worse for you. President Trump has just been speaking now. And he, the expression he's come up with now, I don't think it's quite worth a new news line on it, but saying that they should cry uncle. And he explained the etymology of cry uncle. I don't know if listeners know that. It's essentially the children's playground. I think it goes back 100 years or so. I remember the cry uncle. Essentially, a kid, when they're surrounded by other kids, being bullied so much and they can't take it anymore, they cry uncle. They say, I've had enough. So that's what he is essentially summing up as the image for Iran. The Iranians, publicly at least, are putting on very much a sense that they are oblivious to this, that they don't essentially take it seriously. I mean, we used that word quite a lot a week or two ago, saying the Americans weren't serious about the negotiations. They haven't used that in the last few days, but I think that's still partly their position. But the position is becoming more serious. There's no doubt about that. I mean, the other development we've had today, it's been a day of waiting, really, to see what's going to happen. But one thing that has happened is the UAE has had another volley of missiles, they say, coming from Iran. So that hasn't let up. We haven't heard from the Americans or from anyone else that more merchant vessels have got through today. We certainly haven't got a sense that those ships are desperately queuing up and waiting to go through what Pete Hegseth and the top US general were very much selling. I mean, it was a real PR job that we've set up essentially a safe route for you. You can get through now.
0: And looking at the other front, the Israel-Hezbollah front, away from Iran, what are we seeing there?
1: I mean, that's where I think you really could question whether there's a ceasefire. I mean, every day there are big breaches. There are, you know, 10, 15, 17 Lebanese people who are killed, civilians among them. Israel, of course, saying that they are targeting Hezbollah. But the language that Israel's used from the start of his new offensive against Hezbollah has been very much coloured by their operation in Gaza and threatening all the time that they, you know, can do the same thing in Lebanon that they've done to Gaza. Very briefly on that, I mean, there is a diplomatic move afoot. We are going to see more of that. But the two things don't go together. They're not even really running in parallel. The talks between the Lebanese government and the Israelis isn't really affecting what's happening on the ground, certainly not at the moment.
0: Seb Asha, our Middle East analyst, thank you so much. Let's step about three paces away from Seb's desk to come and join Mimi Swaby, another of our global affairs reporters, to speak not about the Middle East, but about Ecuador, where President Noboa has announced a reduction in tariffs on Colombian goods to 75% after 100% tax had been in effect for only 4 days. President Noboa is from the right wing, the Colombian government is from the left wing. Tell us more about those tensions.
2: Firstly, like you said, President Noboa from Ecuador is a right-wing president, and he's very much an ally of President Trump, and it's kind of styled a lot of his policies like President Trump has, so harsh policies and a big fan of tariffs, as we have seen. Whereas on the other side, his Colombian counterpart, Gustavo Petro, is left-wing. So unsurprisingly, you have a clash in governing styles, their policies, and kind of how they view their ideals of the world. However, this tariff war and political tension has stemmed from the accusation from President Noboa of Ecuador saying that Gustavo Petro isn't doing enough to tackle organized armed groups who are drug trafficking on their shared border. They've got a very long shared border, and this is quite a porous border where lots of groups can make a lot of money here, go through trafficking weapons, people, as well as narcotics. So that was the stem of this conflict. Now, Bogota has repeatedly rejected this accusation, saying, we're doing joint military operations. It takes two to fight this. It's not just a one-sided battle. This border is a shared border, so you need to kind of do your part as well. And Petro has also responded with kind of retaliatory tariffs of his own

0: on nearly 200 Ecuadorian products, as well as actually stopping selling electricity in January as well to Ecuador. So it's been a bit of a tit for tat, but the crux of this issue, or latest kind of political standoff, is that shared border and trying to really crack down and get some like kind of security there, which is going to hold. We haven't seen that goal met yet.
1: And Colombia has elections coming up?
0: Colombia has presidential elections at the end of this month on the 31st of May. Now, Petro himself isn't running, but he took power in 2022, vying to get total peace and discuss with various factions of now-defunct armed rebel groups, guerrilla groups, who are vying over cocaine trade in Colombia, a very lucrative business. That, again, hasn't happened. But interestingly, he's actually polling reasonably well. His party is polling reasonably well. His campaign is being run by kind of another left-wing person, kind of in his footsteps, so to speak. But many Colombians will be looking at this, not fully. Lots of kind of voting polls suggest that crime, security, violence more widely, not just at border, but in cities as well, is kind of the top of the agenda. But if you are working with products or selling products to Ecuador at the moment, you're paying 75% tariff. That basically dries up any business across that border. So many individuals who are trying to make businesses make their livelihoods, especially with this neighbor. Last year, it's actually thought that the bilateral trade between the two is about $3 billion. So it's a big business. They'll be looking at the next president to sort out this political tension and these tax wars, which have gone to crazy percentages with tariffs.
1: Mimi Swaby, thanks so much for speaking to us. Well, we want to talk about events in South Asia now with Anbarasan Etirajan, one of our global affairs reporters. And Anbarasan, you were speaking to us, was it about a week or so ago, about elections which were going to be a test of Narendra Modi's BJP. And it turns out that he has secured a significant election victory in what you were talking to us about, the elections in the opposition-held state of West Bengal.
2: So why this is significant? Because the Hindu nationalist BJP, the governing party of India, they did not manage to gain foothold in the east of the country, into the state of West Bengal. That was ruled by one of the regional parties. She was a very fierce critic of Mr. Modi and Mr. Modi's policies. Her name is Mamata Banerjee. So last, at least three attempts, the BJP made a very, very hard attempt to capture power there. But this time, they have managed to win. That's a very significant win. It has got an international dimension because one of the main issues they were talking about, how they would stop illegal immigration from neighboring Bangladesh. So the accusation has been there have been millions of people who came to India. So that was one of the election issues. And that also reasons for the government going for a voter roll audit. As a result, 9 million people were left out. So even among them, 3 million were waiting for their names to be cleared so they can vote. So that election became controversial because Ms. Mamata Banerjee was ruling the state as a state minister. She was accusing the government of manipulating this process so that many of her supporters, predominantly Muslims, were left out of the list. So why people are worried? You know, if you're left out of the list, if you don't have the voter card, then you can't get social benefits. You may be called as a foreigner. You may be sent to a detention center camp. So this has got a lot of social ramifications for the family. So it is a big issue. But as far as the election is concerned, the Hindu nationalist BJP has made inroads. It is a significant victory for them.
1: And you also spoke about what was happening in southern India, the state of Tamil Nadu, a place you know very well, where a film star who started a political party has won the election.
2: Yeah, so this is the one I did for our website yesterday. So basically, Tamil Nadu is in southern India, which is one of the richest and industrialized states in the country. Now, film star coming to politics in the state of Tamil Nadu is not something new. The state had at least four or five people linked to the film industry. So if you're on the celluloid screen, you're popular. That's the easy way, fast-tracking into politics. So that's what happened.
1: It happens in some countries, yes.
2: Yes, exactly. And so a very famous film star called Joseph Vijay. He was more like an angry young man and also, you know, fighting against baddies. So he started a political party 2 years ago, like promising to uproot corruption, you know, new change, new beginning in politics. So his songs became very popular. And now there were two regional parties in the state. They have been governing the state from 1967. So here

0: comes a new player and he dislodges them. It's a huge political transformation happening there. So what is interesting is what he has brought in, very ordinary people who have become candidates on the assembly. And he didn't even go for campaigning in many areas. So it was all, the most important thing is the election was fought on social media. So they used social media very cleverly, this what they call Gen Z. And they were campaigning, so nobody predicted that this guy could become, his party could become the single largest party. You know how the social media is having a huge impact on elections in the developing world. This is one classic case. This needs to be studied, how these Gen Z people made use of the social media to bring this star to power.
1: Anbel Sen, Eti Dajan, thank you so much for joining us. We'll just step away from those reporters' desks because I can see Mimi there speaking to the bulletin editor, preparing the radio pieces that you hear at the top of the programme. And we turn to another issue now, the fact that the World Health Organization says it believes human-to-human transmission of the hantavirus may have taken place on the Dutch cruise ship where three passengers have died. Two are confirmed to have had the virus. About 150 people remain stuck aboard the ship off Cape Verde, off Africa's western coast. So what is the virus? Here's our reporter, Otley Mitchell.
2: Hantavirus refers to a strain of viruses carried by rodents, primarily transmitted to humans by inhaling airborne particles of their droppings. In rare cases, the virus can also spread between people, according to the World Health Organization. Hantavirus can cause two severe illnesses, one that primarily affects the lungs and the other that attacks the kidneys. First often starts with fatigue, fever, and muscle aches, followed by dizziness, chills, and abdominal issues. One problem here is that these symptoms can be mistaken at the beginning for the flu. If respiratory symptoms develop, the mortality rate is approximately 38%. The illness that affects the kidneys is more severe. Later symptoms can include low blood pressure, internal bleeding, and acute kidney failure. While there's no specific treatment for the hantavirus infections, the US Center for Disease Control and Prevention recommends supportive care to treat symptoms and admission to hospital for more severe cases.
1: What then do we know about how the outbreak began? Maria van Kerkhove is from the World Health Organization.
3: Our assumption is they were infected off the boat and then joined the cruise. The cruise did stop at many different islands up the coast of Africa, and again, seeing a lot of different wildlife. On those islands, there are birds. Some islands have a lot of rodents, others don't. So there could be some source of infection on the islands as well for some of the other suspect cases. However, we do believe that there may be some human-to-human transmission that's happening among the really close contacts, the husband and wife, people who've shared cabins, etc.
1: Our correspondent in Johannesburg is Pumza Filani.
4: I actually spoke to them a short while ago, and they said to us that the wider risk to the population continues to be low. They are assessing it as low, but they've said that this does not mean they're not taking this seriously. One of the key concerns with this disease is that the incubation period can take several weeks, anything from a week to 8 weeks. So even after people have been returned to their home countries, they've said it will be important to continue to monitor them for symptoms to make sure that nobody gets ill once they've returned. Returned home. We know that currently efforts are underway to evacuate two people who are showing symptoms, respiratory illness symptoms. One is a British national, the other crew member is a Dutch national. We know that their efforts to try and medically evacuate them to Netherlands, where they will be receiving urgent medical care. Now, there's been a delay, of course, over the last 48 hours about disembarking the rest of the passengers, those 149, because the authorities there, we understand, have been concerned about the risk of human-to-human infection. And we see from local media there that the authorities have said they want to protect their population, and that's why they've denied access to their shores. So in the interim then, that ship remains off the shoreline, but there are plans for it to sail slightly away from that, moving towards the Canary Islands, which is a trip that will take a number of days. And there they hope they'll be able to continue to do more monitoring. And of course, in the interim, we'll be monitoring the passengers on a day-to-day basis, the WHO has told us, and they've also advised people to stay in their cabins to try and limit close contact, and they will continue to monitor them for any signs that they may need medical care as well.
1: Pumza Filani reporting. Well, within the last hour, my colleague Jake Lapham on the BBC website has updated a story in the Africa section of our website. The headline reads, cruise passengers tell of life on board stranded ship after hantavirus outbreak. A tearful Jake Rosmer.

0: Marine has said, we are not just a story. We're not just headlines. We are people with families, with lives, with people waiting for us at home. There is a lot of uncertainty, and that is the hardest part. But another passenger on the ship, Kazim Hatto, said that the whole situation has been blown out of proportion. He said this is partly because of one person panicking on the ship. We'll continue to bring you updates on this story and, of course, on all major stories across the world here on the World Service. This is Outside Source. 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
1: Thanks for being with us here on the BBC World Service. 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
2: Syllable and Brains were living the life they'd always dreamed of. But after what should have been the show of their lives, a lawyer from their record label took them aside and said words that are like kryptonite to anyone that's faking it. I know who you are.
1: After that, witness history. Here's memories of a World War II railway sabotage plot in Norway.
3: This was ranked as number one. It was the most important target for the Allies. It represented 25% of the sulfur the Germans could get hold on. And that's a lot of explosives and bombs and bullets that could have killed the Allies.
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4: We know that there is a large number of complications to obesity, and that's what you can do something about with these new medications, and I think that's fantastic.
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0: Hello, this is Outside Source on the BBC World Service. If you've ever visited this country, the UK, surely on your list of things to do is visit a pub. Pretty much every tourist tries to do so, but visiting from tourists and even from locals hasn't been enough for many establishments in this country. Each day this year, around two pubs have closed. We will hear why. We'll hear from pub owners themselves.
5: BBC News with Moira Alderson. The US Defence Secretary Pete Hegseth has said the ceasefire with Iran is not over, despite a military escalation over control of the Strait of Hormuz. Mr. Hegseth said the US had successfully created a safe route through the crucial waterway. Romania's pro-Europe Prime Minister Ilia Bolojan has lost a no-confidence vote in Parliament that's collapsed his coalition administration. The president says he will hold informal talks with political parties until a new government takes shape. President Zelensky of Ukraine has accused Russia of cynicism for carrying out deadly attacks overnight while seeking a truce for its Victory Day parade in Moscow. Ukraine has also offered a ceasefire, but a drone it fired on Russia's Chuvashia region killed two people. The army in Chad says an attack on a military base by Boko Haram Islamist fighters has killed at least 23 people. The army said it had repelled the attack on the base on Lake Chad. Police in Pakistan say a prominent religious cleric has been shot dead in the northwest of the country. Maulana Muhammad Idris was on his way home when unidentified gunmen opened fire. Thailand has scrapped a long-standing agreement with neighbouring Cambodia on overlapping maritime claims and energy exploration rights. It said the agreement had yielded little value. Athletes and coaches from the world of fencing have signed an open letter to the International Olympic Committee calling for an independent review into alleged corruption within the sport's governing body. They argue that the sport has been destabilised by turmoil at the International Fencing Federation. Russia has opened a pavilion at the Berlinale International Art Exhibition in Venice for the first time since its invasion of Ukraine. The pavilion is only open to the press and must close once the public can enter the wider exhibition from Saturday. BBC News.
0: This is Outside Source on the BBC World Service, live from our newsroom here in central London. If you leave this building out of the main entrance and turn left or right or simply keep walking down Regent Street, within a few yards, you are going to hit a pub. Pubs are a part of British culture, not just here in the capital, London, but across the entire United Kingdom. But running a pub has become extremely complicated. The rate at which pubs are closing across Britain appears to be rising. New industry figures suggest nearly two pubs a day are now calling time on their business. The British Beer and Pub Association says more than 160 shut in the first 3 months of 2026. That means the loss of 2,400 jobs and the loss of a central place to go in many towns and villages. What then is going on? Well, pub landlord Mark Bridgen runs The Dog in Wingham, near Canterbury in southeast England, and Louise McLean is a director at Signal.

0: Signature Group, which runs over 20 bars, restaurants, hotels, nightclubs and a brewery in Scotland. And in Scotland specifically, more than 40 pubs stopped trading during the period that we've mentioned. Thank you so much to you both. Mark, I've described on the one hand how central pubs are to British culture, and on the other hand, the fact that pubs are closing. How can you reconcile the two?
1: Good afternoon. Yeah, it is incredibly tough. And it's, yeah, the focus is on pubs here, but it's, I think it's got to be mentioned, it's across hospitality. Pubs, bars, restaurants, cafes, it is becoming increasingly challenging to trade. Certainly, you know, there are cultural changes over, you know, recent decades, but aside of that, you know, we're a relatively busy pub. You know, good footfall, strong revenues, but because of the ever-increasing costs, there's just no margin in what we do. It's becoming, well, in fact, many are making a loss now, and it's just, much of it is down to government policy and taxation.
0: And just to add on the government point, a government spokesperson said it was backing Britain's pubs by cutting April's business rate bills by 15%, followed by a two-year freeze, extending World Cup opening hours and increasing a hospitality support fund to about $15 million to help venues grow. So those are some of the figures there. But Louise, paint us then the picture of the kind of places you run and the role that they play in local communities.
2: We're massively part of the local community. We do so much for the local community. We want to be part of that fabric of our society. Regardless if you're Scotland or England, the pub, the bar, the hospitality sector is a lifeline to so many people. Where we feel is both governments in Westminster and in Holyrood do not appreciate us. It's almost like profits become a bit of a swear word. And if you make profit, then that's almost akin to badness. Whereas profit funds expansion and growth and development and job creation. And it's almost like there's a basic not understanding or not appreciation of what we do for the fabric of our country from government.
0: And Mark, given that we're a radio programme, can you paint us a picture then of your pub, The Dog in Wingham? If I opened the front door and came in, what would I see?
1: So firstly, you'd get a very warm welcome. You'll see lots of beautiful, you know, so it's, you know, we're also maintaining and looking after a 600-year-old building. You know, there's a log burner in one room, an open fire in the other. We're serving real ale and beer and, you know, wines from around the county, the southeast of England, you know, spirits, gin particularly made in the county. And then we're serving, you know, the Dog at Wingham is very food focused. We're number 12 in the top 50 gastropubs in the UK. So we have the most incredible food being served and then, you know, beautiful rooms for guests to stay. So we are welcoming people from the village for drinks or morning coffees. You know, the school mums congregate every Friday to have coffees. And more importantly, as well as being a community asset, whether it be through live music or literary dinners, you know, we put on a whole range of events. But we're also employing 25 local, predominantly young people. And whether it be places closing or the ones that are open, still open just about, they're cutting the number of jobs and we're cutting the hours available to the people, you know, who are still there. And it's desperately challenging for everyone, from the owner to the senior staff to the junior staff, to keep the place going, you know, delivering food, drinks and accommodation to people from, you know, people arrive by bus and people arrive by plane. It's out in the country, I think it is really difficult for many businesses.
0: Fascinated to hear you serve coffee to the school mums. Do you have to get quite imaginative with the events that you provide in order to try to stay in business?
1: Yeah, completely. You know, it's the traditional, you know, local music through to, we do collaboration dinners with other pubs and restaurants from across the country. We do literary dinners. We have locals have a dog tag, which gives them discounts. You know, we do set. We're doing everything you can imagine, whether it be value proposition or events. or community things. You know, we host 3-4 times a year dinners that are just

0: the villagers. We're doing everything we can to entice locals and travellers into the dog. And like I say, you know, we're pretty successful at that, and we're pretty busy. But yeah, because of the economic side, the place, you know, the old dog's nearly dead.
1: And Mark, on the name of the pub's name, the dog, I mean, England in particular is known for fascinating pub names. How did you pick that name?
0: Well, when we got the pub 10 years ago, it was called the Dog Inn, but I didn't want the car park to be busy in the bedrooms, so we changed it to the Dog at Wingham. And, yeah, it's been the dog for hundreds of years.
1: And, Louise, in Scotland, as a member of the Signature Group, how do you deal with the fact that in the UK as a whole, some people might be choosing to socialise in the evenings at home? Inviting people round, it might be a habit perhaps picked up during the lockdown years. How do you then get them to leave their homes and spend money in your establishment?
2: We have to provide an environment that they cannot get at home, and that's a large part of our promotion and marketing. It's just, don't watch this one at home. The World Cup's coming up, Scotland's in it for the first time in 28 years. I know nothing about football, but I'm learning. And so we are trying to create an experience that you cannot get at home. And I think for the first time in a long time, the on-trade, so the pubs and the hospitality sector, we're seeing the off-trade, the supermarkets and the home as a competitor. And we're seeing our fellow hospitality operators as colleagues. And that's been a real shift. We are now, yes, a collaborating industry, all trying to bring people out of their homes. And the competition is the supermarkets.
1: Is that how you see it, Mark?
0: Yeah, absolutely. You know, it's the fact that, you know, the supermarkets can sell booze at such knockdown rates without having to pay VAT like we do on everything we serve. You know, they are real competition. But Louise, it's so true. You know, it is not the same having a can of beer at home as it is to coming into the pub, you know, getting a proper real ale or a pint of draft, you know, beer or cider. It's just incomparable to home. And then, you know, the conversation, you know, often I'll be in the bar chatting to a local and then a resident will come and sit down. And before we know it, there's, you know, half a dozen of us talking about the issues of the day or the area and what's going on. And yeah, that's hard to recreate at home.
1: I'm so sorry for jumping in. Just a final question to Louise. If ever you travel for holidays or for work, are you tempted to look into the local bars wherever you go to see how do they do things?
2: So I do that twice a year. Yeah. I go abroad twice a year, and I will, in the space of 6 days on a work research trip, I will be in 120 bars.
1: Wow.
2: I am now I don't have a drink in all of them.
1: Of course not.
2: Okay, responsible drinking. But I do that, yes. There's nothing I love more than visiting a pub. England, Scotland, Ireland, Wales, and further afield, Australia recently. You can learn so much from people that I used to think were competitors and now I think are colleagues.
1: Louise McLean and Mark Bridgen, to you both, many thanks. This is Outside Source on the BBC World Service, broadcasting live from the middle of our newsroom here in central London. Let's have a look at all the sports news with my colleague, Adi Adedoyin.
3: Thanks, James. We're going to start with tennis because the women's world number one, Aryna Sabalenka, thinks players will boycott a Grand Slam at some point because of an ongoing dispute over prize money. Players are demanding that they receive a greater percentage of the revenue generated by the four slams.
4: I think at some point we'll boycott it, yeah. I feel like that's going to be the only way to kind of like fight for our rights. When you see the number and you see the amount that the player is receiving, I feel like the show is on us. I feel like without us, there wouldn't be a tournament and it wouldn't be that entertainment. So I feel like definitely we deserve to be paid more.
3: In golf, Jon Rahm will be eligible for next year's Ryder Cup in Ireland after striking a deal to continue playing on the DP World Tour. The Spaniard had been embroiled in a long-running dispute with the European Tour and had refused to pay fines for playing in live events without official permission since he made his debut on the Breakaway Tour in 2024. The 31-year-old will now pay the fines believed to be around about $2 million and be required to play a minimum of 5 DP World Tour events. And in football news, the first Champions League finalist will be confirmed today. Arsenal host La Liga side Atletico Madrid in the second leg of their semi-finals, but the tie level at 1-1. Both sides have never won the

0: Champions League. Athletic were last in the final in 2016. Meanwhile, it's 20 years since Arsenal's only appearance in the showpiece event. Could it be a defining week for the London side, who are also now back in the driving seat in the Premier League title race after Manchester City dropped points against Everton last night? So the equation is very simple for Arsenal. Win their final three matches in the Premier League and they'll be champions for the first time since 2004.
1: I can't tell you how many people in this country are going to be watching that Arsenal game tonight, particularly here in the capital. We'll keep across that for you. And a question for you. How dangerous is your own job? Is it as dangerous as being a police officer in certain parts of South Africa? That's because one of those officers was filmed being lowered into a crocodile-infested river. The officers told the BBC he was apprehensive before doing the operation because he wasn't sure the crocodile he was trying to recover was actually dead. Captain Johan Potier, known as Potty, was lowered into the Komati River in the northeast of the country to recover a crocodile that had ingested the body of a businessman who'd been swept away by floodwater. The BBC's Africa correspondent, Manny Jones, spoke to him.
2: When it was shot, it turned onto its back. And they thought that it was dead, and they came to pick me up. And then when we went back, it was back onto its right side, and it had swum stream up. And the only way it can swim stream up if it was still alive. So that was a bit of hair raising when I went down. But luckily it went well.
3: And how did you feel going down there once you were being lowered down? How did that feel?
2: As I was going down, there was another crocodile, you know, next to that one. That had probably been there because of the blood in the water. But luckily then, as the noise of the helicopter and the downdraft was blowing around that one, you know, luckily they moved away and they didn't bother me. So I was able to get the rope around it and then we managed to pull it up.
3: At any point did you have second thoughts about going down there?
2: You know, not really, because when I was hanging there, there was no way for me to communicate with the pilot. So irrespective if I decided then not to do it or to change my mind, there was no way that was going to happen because I had no communication with the pilot. So we had to agree beforehand what I was going to do and what he was going to do. And so I had to stick to the plan and do it as we had planned it. Otherwise, things would have gone wrong.
3: And what about your family? How did they react when they saw the video of you dangling?
2: No, I believe that they were quite happy to see me come back alive. So I believe that was a fact. Now, the thing is, remember, my family knows the work that we do. So they know that we have risks. But I think they didn't know I was going to do it. So maybe that was also a good thing, you know, they only saw the video afterwards.
3: So well, when they saw the video afterwards, were they proud of you?
2: Yeah, they were very surprised that I'm still doing this kind of stuff. But definitely, I think they're very proud, and they said they were very proud, so I believe they are.
3: How long have you been a police officer?
2: This year, I think I'm going for 38 years.
3: Wow, congratulations.
2: 37, 38 years.
3: Congratulations.
2: No, thank you very much.
3: Did you always want to be part of the diving units?
2: You know, when I joined the police, I was a normal street cop. I only started to do the diving in 2008. You know, I was diving before I started diving for the police. At that stage, I thought, no, this looks like a fun job. So that's how I then got involved into the diving part, not knowing that this is a job. It's not for fun. Irrespective if you doing the work that I'm doing or whether you dive, the basics of diving stays the same. The only thing that changed now is the places where you dive.
3: Yeah.
2: Remember, we call it dark water. So everywhere where we dive, it's you can't see your hand in front of your face. So everything that we do has to be done by touch. So you have to feel your way around. And so that differs completely then from the normal diving where you can see what you're doing.
3: And that must be scary because you don't know what's down there with you.
2: Yeah, no, the thing is, I think one thing that the people should understand, you know, we do this thing for the families. You know, we have a lot of empathy for the families of these victims. They are grieving a loved one. So we are doing it for them. You know, we want to give them closure. It's never nice losing a loved one. And it's even worse if you lose a loved one and you don't even know where they are or what happened to them. That is one of our core motivators, is to give these families closure so that they can carry on with their lives.
1: You're listening to Outside Source. An investigation by BBC News has uncovered the unregulated world of self-styled baby sleep influencers or self-described sleep consultants. Some practitioners have legitimate medical training, but the investigation has found others

0: with no qualifications, offering dangerous advice to desperate, exhausted patients. I've been speaking to BBC reporter Divya Talwa, who carried out the investigation. Firstly, how big is the baby sleep industry?
1: Well, in our research, we came across hundreds and hundreds of accounts on social media, people describing themselves as baby sleep experts, consultants, coaches, whisperers, fairies, you name it. And anecdotally, we've been told the industry appears to be growing, it's booming, but the baby sleep world is completely unregulated. That means anyone can call themselves whatever they want and give support and advice to parents. There's no checks, no oversight, and no accountability. So it's impossible to know just how vast this industry is.
0: What did your investigation find?
1: I think it's important to say that some individuals are giving valuable, good advice to parents at a point when they, you mentioned, are desperate, so sleep deprived, they are vulnerable, they just need some advice, maybe even just reassurance. But we've spoken to dozens of parents who have raised concerns with us about multiple people who they've paid hundreds, some even thousands of pounds when they were desperate. And they said that they were encouraged to follow practices that go against NHS guidelines, things like putting babies in environments or positions that could significantly increase the risk of something called sudden and unexplained death in babies in their sleep under one. It's known as SIDS. You might remember it used to be called cot death. Now, I spoke to one new mum, Emily, who turned to a popular self-described sleep expert when her four-month-old baby was waking regularly during the night.
2: It got to a point where we were on, like, hourly wake-ups. We were pretty broken. And it really got to a point where we were desperate, and as first-time parents, we just needed help. Once she'd decided that my son had reflux, she just said he needs to be sleeping on his front, he needs to move to full weaning and water, you need to go to the pharmacy and get infant Gaviscon, you need to be using suppositories. I was really, really upset. Really upset. It kind of felt scary that someone had just sat, medically diagnosed my child, had guided me to do things that is against guidance. I felt quite preyed upon.
0: And that was a new mother, Emily, there. I should say, Divya, you mentioned the NHS, which to our international audience is the National Health Service, the free at the point of use public health service here in the UK. And your team decided to check out that particular sleep expert mentioned by Emily, and you chose to do so undercover.
1: Yeah, that's right, because Emily wasn't the only parent who had raised concerns about Alison Scott-Wright. She describes herself as an infant sleep expert. She's got tens of thousands of followers on Instagram. She's been on TV. She's written books, been endorsed by celebrities. So on the face of it, very credible. And when Emily, although Emily chose not to follow her advice, we have spoken to parents who did follow that advice when they say that they felt very vulnerable. So we booked our own consultation with Alison, with an undercover reporter posing as a new mum with a nine-week-old baby who was waking often in the night, fairly typical at that age. The consultation was online, and without ever seeing the baby, Alison suggested several diagnoses.
3: She's evidently got a tummy problem then. I do wonder if she's got a cow's milk protein issue. It may well be that she has got a tongue tie. We don't necessarily have to jump to she's got reflux, but that there's a big alarm bell. I think it would be prudent, if you can bear it, to remove dairy from your diet. I can't tell you to do this, but every baby I work with sleeps on its front. I'd never do back sleeping, I don't agree with it. Because I'm telling you now, the front sleeping is an absolute game changer. And it's one of the biggest travesties of modern day parenting when everyone says you've got to sleep them on their back.
1: And at the end of that 50-minute call, we actually probed Alison's qualifications. She told us that she was a former midwife, but she was no longer practicing. She didn't have a license. And in fact, Alison said that there is no qualification that anyone could have for what I do.
0: And important, perhaps, if anyone was just half listening to that clip, to know that the policy on front sleeping for newborns is, from health services, a profound no.
1: Yeah, absolutely. There is no grey area here. There is robust research over decades worldwide that shows front sleeping significantly increases the risk of sudden and unexpected death of babies. It has saved the advice to place babies to sleep on their back, never on their front, never on their side, has saved thousands of babies' lives. This is not open for debate.

0: However, Alison called it a travesty of modern-day parenting, where parents are encouraged to place their babies on their backs. So some very dangerous ideas and advice that Alison was sharing with our undercover reporter.
1: And you did approach her about this. What did she say?
0: Yeah, well, Alison said that she didn't respond specifically to our questions about front sleeping, but she said that she has helped a multitude of babies and families. She said that many parents had already sought help from the National Health Service and private health professionals, but remained concerned about their babies' distress. And she said that her role is then to support them in navigating these challenges alongside, not instead of medical advice.
1: And we heard from Emily there earlier, but what did other mothers who turned to these self-described, I think we should call them sleep consultants, tell you about the impact that advice had on them and the way they were raising and trying to get their babies to go to sleep?
0: I mean, some did say that it was valuable, it helped their confidence, their baby, they just got that reassurance that they so desperately needed. But we have spoken to so many parents who say that it had a huge impact. Not just, you know, in the extreme scale of this, its potential harm to babies, but there's been a profound impact on mothers, their mental health, their confidence. Some of them have stopped breastfeeding because they say that self-described experts have said, actually, breastfeeding may be contributing to your baby's sleep. Some mums have told us that they cut out food groups, so no dairy, gluten, soya. So there's a huge range of potential harm that mothers have shared with us. And I mean, a lot of them carry guilt as well. I spoke to one mum who says that she was incredibly desperate. She was incredibly vulnerable, already experiencing postnatal stress and anxiety. And she did choose to follow the advice. And now she feels deep regret that she chose to place multiple loose items in the baby's cot, muslins, towels. She now knows that that was a huge safety hazard and incredibly guilty about that. But she says at the time, she just went with it.
1: And when parents of newborns are looking around for help, if they went to a nurse, that nurse would have a qualification. If they went for a babysitter or daycare, there would be qualifications offered, and of course the medical care as well. Is there any discussion about the regulation of the self-described sleep consultants?
0: Yeah, I mean, there are now urgent calls for regulation. We had a recent inquest that found a four-month-old baby had died after it was placed on his front by someone calling themselves a maternity nurse. So there's urgent calls for regulation, and our health secretary has said that he does plan to restrict individuals from using that word maternity nurse. However, there are calls for regulation to go much further so that anyone providing paid care for babies and infants has proper accountability.
1: Divya Talwar reporting her investigation into self-described sleep consultants can be found on the BBC website. We want to end the programme now by turning to the biggest annual event on the world's fashion calendar, the Met Gala in New York. I'm sure you've seen some of the pictures of the extremely imaginative outfits on display on those famous steps. What's it like then when one of your designs is featured during fashion's biggest night? We reached out to David Laporte, who's a fashion designer based in Amsterdam.
2: Kind of a super exciting night yesterday, right? People were so super creative. Yeah, regarding the look of Beyoncé, I think it was, she made an appearance after 10 years. So the last time she wore Givenchy, and this year she wore dressed by Olivier. And I think it was pretty amazing, because what I loved about it, that she was wearing a Beyoncé look, but nevertheless, it was also the theme, especially the cape with all the feathers was super incredible. I loved it. And 10 years ago was also the year I just started my label. I dressed her sister for the Met Gala, Solange. And the funny thing is, with Solange, she emailed me herself, like, "Hi, Solange here. I'm attending the Met on Monday, and I would love to wear a dress." Now, of course, I just started my label, and I couldn't believe that she was emailing me and was like, I don't know. Okay, sure, you can. And but she emailed me about a white dress. But the white dress was not really available. So I just sent her a yellow dress. I was like, "I have a yellow one for you available." Of course, that's kind of a risk, but I did it anyway. But Beyoncé just dropped her album, Lemonade. So I had so much press coverage, because supporting her sister, Beyoncé, with Lemonade, with the

0: address, etc. So become a whole media hype. I think that's the nice thing about the Met Gala. There's so much more behind the looks and all the stories, and that's so amazing, and it's very valuable as a designer, especially young designers who got supported by such big stars. So that's pretty amazing.
1: It does sound amazing. Our thanks there to David Lepore, looking back at the Met Fashion Gala in New York. This has been James Reynolds on the BBC World Service. Thank you so much for your company.
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3: 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First farmed thousands of years ago, it fell out of favour in recent decades, dismissed as a stodgy carb. I'm Ruth Alexander, finding out why it's now making a comeback as a health food.
2: The Food Chain, Thursday at 3:30 GMT. In 50 minutes, witness history.
4: Today, I'm taking you back to the early hours of the 5th of May, 1942, and a Norwegian village near Trondheim. The country's been under Nazi German occupation for 2 years.
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5: Today on Outlook from the BBC World Service... We're picking up the Gavin Bain story, the Scotsman who, alongside his best friend Billy, convinced the music industry and a bunch of fans that they were, in fact, a couple of West Coast rappers.
6: Brains was going to be this crazy character, this American Beetlejuice meets The Mask.
5: This all-American persona was maintained not just on recordings and in TV interviews, but amongst all the people around them all of the time.
6: I got a call the one time and my mom was saying my dad was ill, and it broke me out of character, and I was like really struggling to speak to my mom. And I felt so bad in retrospect of that, but then I stopped talking to my family.
5: Because you didn't want to break character?
6: Yeah, because it was so much danger of breaking character in a moment where we could have been found out, because we're near a million banked. So this isn't small prison sentence stuff now. This would be big.
5: That's coming up on Outlook with me, Mubeen Azhar.
7: BBC News with Moira Alderson. The US Defence Secretary Pete Hegseth says the ceasefire with Iran is not over amid a military escalation between the two countries for control of the Strait of Hormuz. Mr. Hegseth said the US had successfully created a safe route through the crucial waterway for merchant vessels.
8: We're not looking for a fight, but Iran also cannot be allowed to block innocent countries and their goods from an international waterway. Iran is the clear aggressor, harassing civilian vessels, threatening mariners from every nation indiscriminately, and weaponizing a critical choke point for its own financial benefit, or at least trying to. For too long, Iran has been harassing ships, shooting at civilian tankers from all nations, and trying to impose a tolling system. Iran's plan, a form of international extortion, is unacceptable.
7: At the same news conference, America's top general said the latest Iranian attacks had so far fallen below the threshold of restarting major combat operations. The UAE says its air defences are dealing with missile and drone attacks from Iran for a second day. Romania's pro-Europe Prime Minister, Ilia Bolosan, has lost a no-confidence vote in Parliament that's collapsed his coalition. The president will now hold informal talks until a new government takes shape. He said Romania would have another government with pro-Western values within a reasonable timeframe. Ambarasan Etarajan has this report.
9: The no-confidence vote has further deepened political turmoil in Romania, a member of the EU and NATO bordering Ukraine. The current coalition came to power 10 months ago, but the Social Democrats have repeatedly clashed with Ilie Bolojan as his austerity measures to reduce the budget deficit have hit their voters. President Nicos Ordan will now work to see if the coalition can be rebuilt under another prime minister. Ahead of the vote, he conceded that the coming weeks could be difficult, but gave assurances Romania will retain its pro-EU stance.
7: Russia has opened a pavilion at the renowned Venice Biennale, bringing Moscow back to the show for the first time since its invasion of Ukraine. Here's Mimi Swaby.
10: legal wrangling has meant that organisers of one of the world's most prestigious contemporary art events

0: events have only allowed Russia's pavilion to be open to the press. It must close its doors once the public can enter the wider exhibition from Saturday. For the next 6 months, the public will only see videos projected on the outside of the building. The Italian government has criticised the Biennale for readmitting Russia while Moscow is still fighting Ukraine. But the exhibition's chairman has defended his decision, saying art should remain a neutral space for dialogue without censorship. The European Commission has threatened to withhold more than $2 million of funding.
1: BBC News. At least 12 people have been killed in southeastern Ukraine in a Russian-guided bomb attack. The regional governor said residential buildings and businesses were hit in Zaporizhia city. The attack also started fires in shops and cars. President Zelensky said at least 5 civilians were also killed by a Russian glide bomb in Kramatorsk in the east. He'd earlier accused Russia of utter cynicism in carrying out deadly attacks overnight while seeking a truce for its Red Square parade this Saturday. Sudan has recalled its ambassador to Ethiopia, saying it has conclusive evidence that its neighbour, as well as the UAE, facilitated an RSF drone strike on Khartoum International Airport. Barbara Platusha is in Nairobi.
2: They first started talking about this in March, actually. They said that's when they first tracked a drone coming from Ethiopian territory. They said there was a serial number on it that showed it was of Emirati make. And now they say they have connected a drone, again, coming from Ethiopia. Ethiopia has been accused of supporting the RSF already, including that it has set up a secret training camp for these paramilitary fighters at the urging of its close ally, the United Arab Emirates, which is widely accused of supporting the RSF.
1: The army in Chad says an overnight attack on a military base by Boko Haram Islamist fighters has killed at least 23 people and wounded a similar number. The army said it had repelled the attack on the Barker Toleron base on Lake Chad, which has islands that provide a haven for various militant groups. Almost 3,000 athletes and coaches from the world of fencing have signed an open letter to the IOC calling for an independent review into alleged governance failures and corruption within the sport's governing body. The FIE has faced scrutiny over several issues, including the reappointment of the Russian Uzbek billionaire Alisher Usmanov as its president. BBC News.
3: Bada-bing. Bada-bing. Hey. What can numb the impact of a fat drum? I'm smacking my spot the rapper's acting handsome. I'm out of my mind.
4: Oh, you're Scottish? Is this a joke?
5: Oh no. Your heart starts to like beat. And I had to do the first verse. It was clearly Scottish as well. So clearly Scottish. And I remember like a couple of lines in, they started laughing. Look, Scotland is, it's See You Jimmy hats, it's Men in Skirts, it's Mel Gibson, Groundskeeper Willie. They are not cool. You will never, ever make it in this business. Scottish rap will never be cool, ever.
6: It was exactly what Gavin Bain didn't want to hear. Alongside his best mate Billy, he had dreams of making it big, but it wasn't happening. So Gavin and Billy became what it seemed the industry wanted, jacked up, hyperactive West Coast rappers. They purged their Scottishness and replaced it with a story about coming up in California. These boys, now Syllable and Brains, played all American, all day, every day. You're listening to Outlook from the BBC World Service. I'm Mubeen Azar. If you heard part one of this story, and if you haven't, you should take a listen now. You'll know that Gavin suffered violence at the hands of bullies as a teenager. But eventually, he found hip-hop, and then at college, he found Billy, who became the Syllable to his Brains. Together as fake Americans, the duo got signed by a manager, Jonathan Shalit, and found themselves at Polydor, the same record label that had previously rejected them and their Scottishness.
5: And we didn't know it because we went to the big Universal building and Polydor was one of those offices in there. So we thought we were going to Universal. And then we go in and right there is the female A&R who's laughing at us. She was the person we were meeting

0: that day.
1: Did she remember you?
0: We thought she did, but we were kind of a little bit different looking at that point. Bill had shaved lids into his head. I was wearing a cap and I had dark shades, and we kind of looked completely different, and we're American and we were this other vibe. But I had the strange feeling that she was looking at us.

0: Yellow Rose Run, was it? I think in year 10, and I thought that was amazing. I was stationed with a senior Zonta member, and I got to learn a lot from her and all of the experiences she had had being in a Zonta club as an adult. And I thought I'd love to be in her position one day, getting to go and speak at events and learn from other people and help people. So I thought that was an awesome thing to be a part of, whilst also helping the community, because we were volunteering at that event. And also, I think in school as well, the events we have had have been really beneficial for our community and whānau inside school. So raising awareness for things people might not have heard of before. So things such as our quiz night we had, where we got a lot of students and teachers to come along, which was run mainly by Neve. She did a very good job. Bake sales, which always go very well because everyone loves baking. And this year we're planning to do more information sessions. So there's been a lot of different things happening over the years, but all of them have been very successful and exciting.
1: Yeah, absolutely. And you meet, do you meet at lunchtimes or after school?
0: So we meet, there are a lot of clubs at Avonside, so it's hard to often find a place in our schedules that where we can all meet. But we meet every Thursday morning tea. And chat about different things. So that works really well for everyone.
1: Fantastic. And how do you think this has influenced you and perhaps your study choices for next year or your life choices?
0: Definitely.
1: Has it?
0: No, definitely it has. I've always been very passionate about politics and the environment and advocating for people, which is what Zonta is all about. And I think Zonta, through helping people, has probably pushed me more towards political science at university, which is definitely based around wanting to help the community and talk about different issues and bring them to the forefront of the news. And I think that it has definitely influenced me in that way. And journalism as well, speaking on issues. So Zonta has definitely prepared me, but also inspired me to go down that kind of pathway. So
1: no, absolutely fantastic. Yeah. And what, so you've got a few things lined up for this year. Yeah. And you sounds as if you've got your future, near future lined up too in your head. Exciting times.
0: Definitely.
1: Really exciting. And so we've got perhaps another school having a Z Club here in Christchurch, we would hope. Plus the university here setting up this year. So things are quite bubbly. There's still a way to go, but obviously we're making progress. But Jan, out at Lincoln University, quite some time ago, you set up or helped to set up what was New Zealand's, was it, first?
2: New Zealand's first, yes.
1: Tell us about that.
2: It actually started in 2017. Our Zonta Club of Christchurch South, for over 30 years, has run and organised the Canterbury Secondary School Sports Awards in the big awards evening. And Lincoln University was one of the sponsors, gave us a little bit of money to help pay for the running of the evening. And two staff members came to represent. And they were talking that they had a group at Lincoln called Lincoln Ladies, which had been set up when it was such a dominantly masculine university and it was to support the girl students. But they had been saying, you know, we love this, getting together and supporting each other, but we'd feel we actually would like to make a difference and do something worthwhile. So that put the thought into my head and I said, well, I do believe there's actually a university Zonta Club. And they said, oh, that sounds perfect. So I did the research and we discussed it and we decided to set up the Lincoln University Golden Z Club, which was chartered in April in 2018.
1: Gosh, yes.
2: And has been going ever since and is now really growing. Good interest is shown within the awareness within the university just slowly increases over years as activities are held, etc. And so we had a charter night with the mayor and the chancellor came and there was good interest there and a good group. And they set up a plan and started some activities.
1: Right. And so some of the activities that they're doing these days?
2: So it's varied, really. Because of the short university year, they can't do a lot of activity.

0: piece, the time they have the lectures, exams, study time, and a lot of them have in the more agriculture sector, so they have field trips, etc. So they have had initially started off with just breast cancer breakfast fundraiser, which attracted students and staff. And then they have done things like decorating candles. So they tried to combine a bit of fellowship and fun, but also a little bit of fundraising to go towards a cause. And they, the university, the girls in the Z Club choose their charity. And it's varied from, it was breast cancer initially, then it was Aviva, then it was they support, they, in 1 year they wanted, some of them wanted to learn to knit, set up a nifty knitting group, which I went and taught them how to knit. And that was going to a little neonatal baby support group. They're knitting squares for blankets for the babies. So each year they decide what their activities are. They have a, in May they have, like the last couple of years they have a sort of a woman focused week, in, and they organised activities, a speaker, they had an international speaker talking on empowering girls. They've have set up female only sessions at the gym to encourage people to go there and be feel safe. And they've also had some self-defense classes that they've organized. So quite a range of activities.
1: So, but it's not just for women, is it, either?
0: No, we have men, guys are joining up as well and definitely coming to the activities. One of the things we've done for the last few years has been, the Zonda South Club make breast cancer cushions for mastectomy patients to wear. So once a year now, we have a session at Lincoln University and we stuff and make 100 breast cancer cushions.
1: Which is no small feat because these are sewn cushions in a kidney shape, but they need to all need to be stuffed with a soft fill, which is a time-consuming exercise.
0: It is.
1: Yeah.
0: And we have it, they have it in a very public place, so all the staff and students, as they're wandering through to the cafe or whatever, stop. So some of them will stop and stuff cushions for 10 minutes, 20 minutes, half an hour.
1: Yeah.
0: Definitely male and female, and definitely students as well as staff. So with those sort of activities, it's becoming a lot more visible within the university. So their advocacy is a bit more open in their service. They put up who their charities are.
1: So the concept of service, really, it's certainly far from at a stalemate or whatever, isn't it, in New Zealand, or in, let's say, Canterbury, let's say Christchurch. What do you think about people wanting to do service? Do you think is it a novel concept, or is it something that people are really keen to get stuck in and do something?
2: I think service is an extremely important part of, especially at school, our schooling years. Avonside is making a big putting a big emphasis on service this year, especially for our juniors and our seniors, because we know that from our seniors doing service in the past, it not only improves your character, but your work ethic and how you treat other people. So service is helping others, but also building up yourself. Mm. So I think service is extremely important in that sense, and Zonta definitely improves that for people. And those are such awesome things that Lincoln is doing. I think we can take a lot of inspiration from that, definitely.
0: That's good, yes, because they, you know, it changes every year. People have slightly different attitudes. It is run by just a small group, sort of currently about between three and six, organise the activities. So it's not so much at Lincoln, a club with lots of club members. It's a small group of people who know the Zonta goals and activities. They set up the activities and then they involve the whole campus.
2: Awesome.
0: And that spreads the word very successfully.
1: Yeah. And even the Yellow Rose Run, which you mentioned,
0: yes.
1: The fact that the

0: colour aspect. I mean, Zonta's always had yellow as part of it. It's colour appearance, so that when people see yellow, we like to think that they will think Zonta. And that's part of it too, isn't it? When you're just visible, you know, because we're tired of being a very old and well-established organisation, but we're not really visible. So we want to be visible and we want to be heard, want to be seen. And as we know with the service aspect, we can have both.
1: And that is something that the Golden Z, they often involve the other clubs within university. So when they heard about the Yellow Rose Run, they went to the running club and said, are you guys going to come and register and run on the Yellow Rose Run? So depending on the activity, there's a way of involving other groups within the university. They do work with the Maori Club and with some of the other clubs.
2: We do the same thing at Avonside. So with some of our things around endometriosis, which we're currently in the works of planning, we want to work with the Wellbeing Council. Yep. And definitely we haven't really talked about climate as much this year because it's not really part of our charities, but it doesn't mean we can't work around it. So we could talk to the Environment Council for that as well. So that definitely is similar between the two.
0: Fantastic. Well, we hope you've enjoyed this session on Zonta, Z Clubs and Golden Z Clubs, and you've learned something. I certainly have. It's been fantastic. So thank you very much to Jan and Anna and Rosie, and all power to your work. Thank you very much. We'll see you and be on the air again in a fortnight's time. Goodbye. Thank you for listening to our program. We hope you've enjoyed the last half hour and learnt something new. There are 4 Zonta clubs in Christchurch and every one of them would love new members. If Zonta sounds like your kind of group, get in touch. You can find us at zonta.org or on the website of the local clubs. And they are the Zonta Club of Christchurch Canterbury, the Zonta Club of Waimakariri, the Zonta Club of Christchurch North and the Zonta Club of Christchurch South. 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
2: 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My name is Bugs and today with me is Lily Stott. Do you want to introduce yourself?
3: I'll introduce myself. Hello, my name is Lily Stott. I am a young writer here in Otatahi, Christchurch, and I'm here on Young Writers Yap to talk about poetry and yap.
2: Fabulous. So what kind of stuff do you write and how did you get into writing?
3: What kind of stuff do I write? I write poetry and prose, and I got into writing because I was a really big reader as a child. I was sitting outside at lunchtimes reading entire books instead of talking to people. And so that got a lot of words in my brain. And then I went to School for Young Writers here in Christchurch, and that really honed my craft and helped me figure out how to really make what I was doing good.
2: Awesome. So what's your favorite part of the writing process?
3: My favorite part of the writing process is the writing itself.
2: Makes sense.
3: Yes, I love in the moment, figuring out what the characters are going to do and all the exciting parts. And then also the type of editing where you're close up and you're searching for synonyms and you're figuring out the order of sentences. I really enjoy all of the putting things in different places.
2: Right. Do you find yourself writing usually with like a clear plan in mind, or are you someone who

0: kind of follows and doesn't know where something is going and then arrives at it yourself?
1: I am definitely someone who does not follow a plot. I do a little bit of plotting, as in I know kind of where the emotional beats are going, but I don't know what the next scene is going to be and I don't know what the end is. I'm just kind of in it for the ride and right. Then we'll figure it out later.
0: Sounds like a good way to be, a nice mix of the two. What's your least favorite part then?
1: I really don't like, as someone who doesn't plot, when I get to a scene and I'm like, why is this happening? Where am I? And then I have to go back and fix things, which I don't like. When you have to pause the forward momentum, it doesn't help you start up again. And it's frustrating to find yourself in a part of the story or poem where you're like, this isn't working. Let's rewind. Damn it.
0: Yeah, that's really true. Just kind of hitting dead ends.
1: Hitting dead ends is never
0: having
1: fun.
0: Having to turn around, yeah. So now I think we're going to hear a couple poems from you. Do you want to introduce those?
1: Yes. This first poem is called Growing Apart, and it was inspired by a friendship that I had that we drifted away while in high school, and so that's what inspired this poem. Melodic water, trickling to my ears, reminding me of someone I used to know. Plot lines and arguments, siblings and cake decorating, unfiltered because we didn't know to care about the people we were expected to be. Now I listen to electric guitar and mumbled lyrics, soft snares and troubled yearning, and see glimpses of my friend. Is it weird to miss you? Even if we drifted apart, through stupid friend groups, not conflict, but excuses, misinterpretations, both uninvolved but pulled along by the tide of choosing a side, values changing. You prioritized popularity and the promise of people who preached it, tugging yourself back to fit their ever-changing mold. You're not that shallow underneath. I know you're still the same when apart, quiet until prompted. Then words spill out like Mariposa butterflies, fluttering in excitement and joy. Sometimes my heart breaks open and I along with it. Not with tears, because you never cried, but from something missing, because you've grown up and I wasn't there to witness it. I just want to smell your hoodies and whisper in the dark about boys and girls, the future. Always the future. Who have you become while I wasn't there? Because I've missed the guppies, lap dogs, hair dye highlights, sleepovers, subject choices. Do you still like chemistry? Do you still miss me? Maybe I'll find you next year. You can tell me about restricted licenses and complain about math. I'll sit and listen and smile and talk back, and hide in your closet. There's still time. I shouldn't hold myself back from calling you beautiful in that pine green dress, dancing around each other in a room full of people, inches and oceans apart. But your music taste rocks, and I saved the playlist, because if you don't want me back, at least I can hear you in my AirPods, singing along to the Arctic Monkeys and I don't know how, in that familiar bedroom, together, but so far apart.
0: Wow. That was really powerful.
1: Thank you.
0: I think what stuck with me, first of all, some specific line of like not conflict, but misinterpretation.
1: Yes.
0: And that gradual kind of, yeah, just spiral outwards without there ever being like a big fight or something, which is kind of what you expect in movies of, yeah, distancing from people.
1: Yeah, it wasn't that we had conflicted, but we just drifted, just started seeing things in different ways.
0: Yeah, I've had similar experiences. I mean, everyone's had similar experiences, and it find you often don't even notice until a while after it's passed, and then it's hit you and it's like, oh wait, that person's like

0: all the way over there now, and they were like quietly getting more distant, and I didn't really notice.
1: Yeah, it's funny when you drift apart from someone who knows you so, so well because they know all this stuff about you, but you don't talk anymore. And so you're like, how do I process that kind of information that someone knows me so well is just all the way over there now?
0: Yeah. So, like, what was your process for writing this piece? How did it come about for you?
1: I had found their account on a music platform and then found a playlist that they were listening to. Yeah, I didn't recognize any of the songs. And then that's when I realized that people can move away from you without you really realizing and become someone that you don't recognize. And so then that kind of spurred on this poem. And I wrote it all in one sitting over like half an hour and then was like, whoa, where did that
0: Yeah.
1: come from?
0: That's interesting that music is like the agent for that. I find too, some friends I used to have, and there's like a very specific kind of set of songs and music that goes with it that we were both listening to at that time, and I can always hear them back. And yeah, seeing them now like different music and like watching that change, like looking at a playlist and realizing, wait, I don't know any of this. How did the editing look like? Was it like a line edit type thing, or did you kind of go at mass scale?
1: I think I took it line by line. For like the first pass, I just read sentence by sentence and figure out where a breath needs to be taken or what sentences need to be split up or put back together. And I'll go through it like that. And then I'll do a lot of switching around for when I didn't know quite what I was talking about at the start, and then a bit at the end says it better, and so I put that at the start and then rejig it and rejig it, and then I do a lot of work on my computer of synonym for this, synonym for that, so that I can really try and get it quite close together. I didn't edit this one too much, but I think it works how it is.
0: It really does. Do you notice like a correlation? Like, I'm thinking about how you said you wrote all of it over the course of half an hour, and that kind of, I know the feeling, that raw emotion that like hits you in some places writing where everything is really easy and it just comes. Do you find you end up editing those poems less usually than you might other ones, or is it pretty consistent?
1: During the editing process, when you edit it too much, you kind of lose some of that raw emotional stuff that you want to hit the audience with. And so you'll go through like a dip in the editing process where you're like, this doesn't hit as much, but the words are sounding better. And then I find as you go to the other side and you really get detailed, usually you can get the emotional impact back, but it depends on the poem. So either I find that I either don't edit them much at all or I edit them a lot.
0: That's really interesting, talking about the language getting better while the emotion gets worse. Like, that's a really interesting take, and I'm kind of thinking about how that might fit into my own process now, because I find a similar thing. I'm a very like large scale editor. Like, I like need to completely chop up and think about what things are trying to do, and like often write a whole bunch of new stuff. But yeah, the emotion continuously sometimes deteriorates with that process of like intense scrutiny.
1: Because you've broken it all up, and so you lose where you were trying to get to because everything's in pieces on a table, and you're
0: Very
1: like,
0: true.
1: what happened? How do I get back to this looking good?
0: Do you find yourself primarily like adding or taking away when editing? Or is it both?
1: I find myself taking away because during writing, I'm trying to express a certain emotion or topic, and so I try and express an idea in lots of different ways to figure out what the best way of it is. So I find I have a lot of repetition where I'm like, I've written this bit and then a paragraph down, I've written it again, but different, and that one's better. So I end up chopping the first bit. So I write big and then I edit small.
0: But yeah, that process continually when writing of like trying to arrive at something, and even when you don't know quite what you're trying to arrive at, yeah, that kind of searching, and then you're editing out the searching after the fact.
1: Yeah.
0: I guess we know who inspired this poem. That's like a pretty clear cut
1: Yeah.
0: story. Do you want to jump into the second one and we'll have a chat about that?
1: Sure.

0: Okay, this second poem is called Ambition Shadow. This one I wrote recently. I wrote this last month. And it's inspired by a play I was in. I was in a play called Julius Caesar by Shakespeare here in Christchurch in January. And it was a really short and intense production. This poem is about missing your cast in a theatre because you spend a lot of time together really getting to know each other, and then suddenly after the production's done, everything just cuts off. So this is Ambition's Shadow. This caricature, this person, this cloak of merits, lies, and misfortunes hangs upon me like a sentence. Physique clings, layers thick and spider-webbed. Face twitches in ire without permission. Booted feet spring in steps not my own. His shade lurks within, unseemly, leering eyes encased by ambition's shadow. A psyche drawn shroud-like over my head. Reactions filtering through masked eyes. Tongue sharp and dangerous. Memories of dust-hewn battlefields and sweat-slick bodies, sending men to die while generals live, then die. I perform this lofty scene and let him live again in all his cunning, callous glory, a wrathful coward played anew, whirring, waking, watchful. How much of me is slipped between these oil-slick gears? For I am steeped darkly in them. Collar makes a home among my heartstrings. Resolve rustles deep behind my ear. Love shocks sharp within my gut. By his reflection, will I modestly discover for myself things yet unknown? Perhaps. To fall upon a sword, what thoughts, processes must I have to feel and justify such a deed, experience it implicitly, but let tragedy not mar my mind? For I will speak, and with his words do armies hence, friends scream and lovers fall, while the gods alone do watch it pass. Still, my aching soul it soothes. Outside this character, this temperament, my brothers stand beside me, under stage lights defend me, then backstage, share their snacks, their hopes and dreams, their love of this craft, their secrets. Oh, by the gods, how can a show, temporary, alight me with such happiness, friends and conversation, and yet still tear us apart, as treacherous blades did a Roman's dream. Thank you, friends, Romans, and all who serve the theatre. You make my time here blessed, and bring about much merriment within these most weary but happiest of days. I hope for a time where again I meet these people, and oh, then I shall smile. If not, then 'tis true our parting was well made.
1: That was really cool.
0: Thank you.
1: I guess the thing that hits me most is the kind of slightly funny but also just really satisfying contrast of like the intense kind of dark language around this character that you're playing, and then like people backstage with snacks, and that, yeah, the mundanity versus the grandeur of everything.
0: It definitely feels that way. In a theatre, when you're doing really intense scenes on stage and then you go backstage and just laugh the whole time in a changing room. That was what I was hoping to capture. So that's good that you got that.
1: You definitely succeeded.
0: Woo!
1: But yeah, I guess also it's interesting to me how it unravels, because you start with what does seem pretty dark. You know, you're talking about this character who is, you know, a pretty dark character. It's a serious play.
0: He's a very dark, brooding character. This is Cassius, by the way,

0: I was playing.
1: And yeah, it feels almost like a kind of imposition at first. Like, oh my gosh, this person is like
0: taking over
1: me. But then you also touch on at one point, I can't remember, like how to properly sort of insert that scene of like to fall upon a sword with like the right emotion. So it becomes this weird thing of like, it seems like he's taking you over. It also seems like you want to be in that, which is really, really cool. Are there people in your life that have particularly influenced your writing?
0: I am inspired a lot by experiences that I have, whether it's literally me sitting on the bus and looking at the people around me and going, oh, I have an idea, I'll write something. Or just going out and doing things. I have a lot of poems that are about theatre because that's something that I do. Or about relationships that I have with other people. And then artists in particular, a lot of the people that I've met at School for Young Writers have been really inspiring to see what's different in our styles and what I can take from that and use in my own writing and twist in my own way. And then also a poet in particular, Joanna Preston, who was a tutor one of the years. I really loved one of her poems so much that I remembered it for a full year until I met her the next year and I asked her about it. And yeah, she's really inspiring. I love her different types of poems and just how affecting they are. I feel like you read a poem and then you have to stop and think about it. And I really like that in a piece.
1: That's really true. I think I know the poem you're talking about, which is like, for context, is about Lucifer, I think.
0: Yes.
1: I'm right, who is...
0: It's about Lucifer in Las Vegas. In her poetry book called Tumble, the ideas around that were really cool. And it has lots of different parts to it that all come together at the end. I really like it. Shout out to Joanna.
1: Woo.
0: She's great. Go buy her book.
1: I think that's often something that makes you think particularly like parts in poetry or like things that are like very divided into sections and like go over this long space. And
0: I definitely write a lot of long poems. Mm. I'm not a short poem writer. As you have heard, I write long.
1: I aspire to be shorter, but yeah, there's a kind of a weight to long things that tends to draw you into. Like, I often find myself wanting to write long things. There's something about reading a really long piece or a collection that, like, I don't know, it just has this extra weight that short form doesn't.
0: You want different things with different lengths of poems as well.
1: Mm.
0: Like, short poems, you want them to really hit you with the emotion and then leave you there, because it's about the amount of change it can give the audience in the least amount of words is kind of what you're doing with short form. And then long form is really about exploring an idea in a bunch of different ways.
1: And I think that's one of the great things about the School for Young Writers, to plug the School for Young Writers.
0: Oh my God.
1: You're exposed to so many different kinds of people, like the people around you in the classes and the teachers who are taking the courses. And they're all totally different writers with completely different like approaches and styles, and it really like cements your idea of writing in a way I feel is like really valuable and open-minded, and just kind of, it feels bigger and more helpful since you kind of know the breadth of how much there is and being able to draw on all of that, as opposed to being like boxed into like a specific style or non-poetry. Like, I'm gonna only read mystery and thrillers, and then you get like really good at one thing, but you can't do much outside of that.
0: Yeah, there's a lot of experimenting with and seeing, pushing the limits and seeing what you can create, because often you don't realize what you can achieve until you try something.
1: So how did you originally discover School for Young Writers? What was your path to that?
0: I'm not sure. I think I just turned up. I don't remember. I remember it was the start of year 9. So I was the youngest one there, which was scary, but literally don't remember how I got there. That's the magical thing about School for Young Writers. Sometimes you just end up there and it's a great time.
1: So ingrained into your psyche that you can't even like comprehend not having it there anymore.
0: Yeah, obviously.
1: You know.

0: I started the same year, I think, in that strange experience of being younger than everyone else and just kind of like objectively worse, I feel. And then you watch all these like cool people doing the riding, and that's initially like what led me back year after year. It was not even so much the riding. It was just like, oh my gosh, all these riders here are so cool and I want to be like them.
1: And at the end of School for Young Riders, you get to hear the polished pieces of everyone. And that's really cool, especially if you're a newer writer, where you're like, wow, this is what I could be in a few years. And let me just say, you do get better. You don't just stay worse. It's a good time.
0: We promise.
1: We promise.
0: Improvement is possible.
1: Yes, you've got this, guys. Just keep going. Keep writing. Even when editing is the most frustrating thing you've ever experienced, keep going. It's worth it, I swear.
0: Leading on from that process of like sharing at the end of the week, do you share your writing?
1: Not online, but I share it with a lot of the people that I'm close to, and I'm thinking about starting a poetry book or submitting to various writing competitions because I'd like people to see my work, and I think that would be pretty cool.
0: Cool. Do you find yourself scared when sharing? Or are you pretty like, nah, we're doing this, that's that?
1: I'm pretty, nah, we're doing this. I mean, there's the obvious stage fright if you're standing up in front of people and sharing a poem. But mostly I'm like, look at this cool thing I did. You can do cool things as well. As an actor, I'm like, heck yeah, let's go. I'm going to share this and you just have to sit there and listen. Congratulations.
0: That's the way to be.
1: Yeah.
0: Gets you out there.
1: Yeah. Mm. Put yourself out there.
0: Because I often find with the nature of writing, as opposed to the like baseline stage fright, which is always there and will kind of never go away past a point, it gets better. But like, I mean, maybe it's different for you acting, but for me, I found like 50% of my stage fright went away over the course of like 2 months, and then it's just like never, the other 50% is never gone.
1: It's always there somewhere, but you find ways of keeping going through it.
0: But I find with writing specifically, since it's such like a personal practice and kind of the fact that it's, you know, it's like work you've created, which is like firstly scary, but also the fact that it's usually like in a way non-fiction work about your life. If you're tending towards poetry, then yeah, there's like an extra fear of like, oh my gosh, I'm like putting my life under scrutiny in this kind of terrifying way. And I don't know, is there anything you'd say to that?
1: It's definitely a vulnerable experience because like you said, you're putting a piece of yourself out there for people to look at and judge as they see fit. I just try and I see putting a piece of myself out there as a thing for myself to do, to get braver and share with people, and not so much about what people will think about it. Well, I do care about if it is effective in what I want it to be, but yeah. I just put myself out there.
0: I feel like that's that process of being like, okay, I'm doing this just for me.
1: It starts as just for you. And yeah, then as you get braver about it, you can start taking in other people's opinions.
0: Yeah, that judgment, that difference between judgment and constructive criticism. And yeah, all the writing spaces in Ōtautahi are like super judgment-free, like welcoming, supportive. And yeah, if anyone's judging you, they're only judging you in their heads. But also just like the level of friendliness in the space is enough to convince you that no one actually is judging you in your heads either. They're just all like welcoming people.
1: They're thinking more about their own poetry than yours.
0: Very true.
1: We always, as humans, think more about ourselves than other people. And also, it's such a great community to get yourself into. Find yourself a writing community. It's so good for you to find other people who do something that you love. And also, when you're like me and you need to send something out to a competition and you go, hey, friend, help, please edit this. I'm scared. Help me, as I have done with you multiple times. You're a very good editor. Thank you very much.
0: It's an honor. Lastly, just what would you recommend to other writers? What's helped you most over the past few years?
1: Really finding yourself a community, whether it is writing specific or not, having people to support you,

0: helps you get braver and put yourself out there. And then also you can draw on other people's experiences and not just your own. And also read things, read books, read articles, read plays. The more words you get in your brain, the better words that come out of your brain.
1: Well, this has been great. Thanks for coming on. I mean, you're like part of the show. It's not so much like you came on. You are here. And we're some of the main hosts for this show. So you'll be hearing from us a lot, whether you like it or not.
0: Yes. Get used to hearing our voices.
1: But thanks for the conversation. And thank you guys for listening to this first episode of Young Writers Yet. And we'll see you next time.
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1: Now on Plains Media, it's Parkies and Me, my journey with Parkinson's. It's a thoughtful meditation on all aspects of living with Parkinson's disorder, presented by Sue Waite.
2: Hi, this is Sue for Parkies and Me, my journey with Parkinson's. Today I thought I'd share a poem with you, and it's quite a departure from my normal poems, in that it's not meant to be amusing, which most of them are. It's inspired by my supporting somebody at the moment who's been going through some domestic violence and has finally, after many years, left them. And it brought up thoughts and feelings of my own journey with my second husband, who was very abusive. Luckily, I am now with a wonderful man who couldn't be any more different if he tried. So this is called Don't Stay With A Bad Partner. Don't stay with a bad partner or put up with abuse. They often try to blame you, but there is no excuse. If someone that you live with takes over your whole life and takes away your freedom, whether husband or your wife. If someone is your partner but treats you like they own you, the warning signs are there. There's something you can do. Don't give a thought for people and what they all might think, for no one knows behind closed doors. They teeter on the brink. On the brink of hurting you and causing you real harm, the secret hidden from the world, they always seek to charm. The charming person others know, they change within closed doors. The bruises in your mind and body, you can't say what's the cause. They watch you every moment, they check on what you do, and they control the friends you see and always watching you. You cannot live a life without a single choice. They rob you of control.